0: regulate the body's movements and many other functions. And you see conditions where people shake or stumble or freeze, and that's where the body's not keeping up, or the dopamine's not keeping up with the need for what the body's movements are. And I guess it's a condition where the brain slowly loses the ability to control movement and other functions because it's not producing enough of the chemical that keeps everything moving smoothly. It's like putting a lot of petrol in your car and it's not working. So and unfortunately, the dopamine is that product which is needing in the brain to actually keep the movement aspect moving.
1: So who does or who can it affect?
0: Well, basically, it's right across the community. The numbers in New Zealand, I'll cover them. There's several hundred people living with locally. Probably about in the vicinity. Let's talk about New Zealand perspective, perhaps. 13,000 people living with Parkinson's in New Zealand. And when you include carers and close support networks, it's 40 to 70,000 people involved in this, but certainly around about 13,000. And there's several hundred in the Manawatu area, of which through our local Parkinson's support group, we may have contact with 100 of those maybe. So there's still a lot of people out there that need assistance or where they don't understand can actually make contact with us locally.
1: So does that affect children as well, or is it
0: It mainly seems to be an older person's type problem.
1: As you're ageing, the brain's ageing as
0: All the people that I've contacted in the years that I've had Parkinson's have been, the youngest have been about 30.
1: All right.
0: But most of them tend to be the 50-plus age group, which is where the problem is.
1: And does it affect all the sufferers in the same way, to your knowledge, of course?
0: No and yes. I see its degree, a lot of degree, in fact. It's quite misunderstood. It's just a shaking condition, but it's broader than that. There's movement around tremor, which often starts in one hand, and that's how I found out that I had Parkinson's. My little finger on my left hand started jumping around.
1: All right.
0: And I ended up going to the doctor, and he said, well, that's the start of it. A lot of instances these days that people have Parkinson's well before they even know they've got it, if that sounds a bit confusing. It stays dormant and kicks in at the appropriate time.
1: So these little ticks or tremors are the first signs?
0: Well, in my instance it was, and that's what I've generally felt. It's often starting in one hand, and my example was my left hand. There's also sometimes slowness of movement that can happen. That's called bradykinesia. There's muscle stiffness that's happened with these are just motor syndromes, shuffling walk or balance problems, and I'm developing that now as we move forward. Sometimes you can stop and then you can't move. It's like having your feet nailed.
1: You're sort of frozen.
0: Frozen,
1: right.
0: Yes.
1: Goodness.
0: And, of course, there's also things like reduced facial expression where people's face can be like a masked face, really. It doesn't move too much.
1: And, so my mother-in-law had Parkinson's disease, and she could be in a conversation, then all of a sudden, she'd sort of not be there, if you like, silence. And then after a few minutes or moments, she would just start as though there hadn't been a break at all.
0: Yeah, that can be very, very true. And, of course, that then has impact on the way that you manage your life, transport and walking and so on, and where you go to, and how people actually see you in public, because it's a confusing type of disease.
1: Right.
0: And there are often challenging parts around it. Of course, there's things like fatigue fits in. There's the sleep disturbances. People have broken sleep and so on. Sometimes the depression and anxiety can kick in, and I've been through circumstances with that. Even with myself, sometimes you feel good and sometimes you feel quite low. It's a challenge. And the number of people that I've spoken to in the area on behalf of the local Parkinson's nurse, I've been invited to talk to people at various times. And there are people out there that need just someone to have a chat to. I've found that Parkinson's, it can be very easy to isolate yourself. It can be reclusive.
1: Right.
0: And I've known a number of people that are...
1: Particularly if you're going to shake or... whatever, or...
0: Yeah, I guess maybe is it embarrassment or how to handle it? What are the facilities? You don't even quite know when it might kick in. Like I might be talking to you on air now, but, you know, in half an hour I might be able to turn around and I won't be able to move or whatever. I've been one of the lucky ones, really, but there's all sorts. Depression, anxiety, I mentioned that kicks in. There's also loss of smell, and it's often an early sign that there is a problem. My wife has a very, very, very sensitive smell. It can smell worse, but I have a problem. I,

0: I can't smell most things. And there is actually a school of thought that you can smell a person with Parkinson's, if that sounds a bit strange, the muskiness. There is a lady internationally I've read about that actually can tell if someone has Parkinson's by their smell. Fascinating. But issues around things like constipation, the memory and thinking changes, and speech and swallowing sometimes can be a challenge. So there's a whole mixture of things that get layered in with Parkinson's in a way that you don't really want, but it just actually happens.
1: So you said it's very confusing. So with a lot of all those symptoms, it could be confused with other diseases or illnesses?
0: I suppose so. There are some similarities. I haven't had a great deal of time observing that, but I guess from a medical point of view, when I attend some of the meetings with our Parkinson's people, you know, have they been diagnosed with Parkinson's? Have they not? I think there's still a little bit of confusion out there. And there's the challenges for people within families to actually know how people are. I guess an important thing is that many people are surprised to learn that Parkinson's affects far more than movement. It can impact almost every system in the body.
1: Right.
0: Movement, sleeping, eating, smell, taste. There's a whole range of things. I'm not certain whether I can find anything that's really good about it. So you have to understand all these things actually happen.
1: Well, if you've got it, I guess you just have to live with it. So how people? You said you went to the doctor because your little finger was twitching. So, and he said, right, that's the start of Parkinson's. But if you hadn't gone to the doctor, how can people be sure that they've got Parkinson's?
0: I guess anecdotal. Probably people around them might actually see that there's a change within them, because they may not pick up on their own change themselves, because sometimes they're in the habit of things. You do something, you don't realise you've actually done it.
1: Right.
0: And that becomes part of the habit of life. And it's people outside, your family members. That's the way I hear. But certainly the medical profession, people tend to actually be able to diagnose it reasonably quickly. Sometimes happening that there are subtle symptoms. These things don't happen immediately. It's not like you've had a car accident or something like that. You know the results. This is a progressive type of situation. And sometimes it can be often dismissed or misdiagnosed into something which is what you talked about before. I mentioned about issues around tremor, the loss of smell. Smaller handwriting's interesting. My writing's never been good anyway. But
1: it's interesting. I never noticed that with my mother-in-law.
0: Yep.
1: And, well, I did notice the handwriting got smaller.
0: Yes.
1: But I didn't realise that was associated.
0: The smaller handwriting is a classic sign. Mild stiffness, fatigue can all be there. And people at the early stage may not realise that they've got Parkinson's at that point.
1: Right.
0: And so on. And the other thing is, of course, there's really no single test that says if you take a bit of blood from you, that's going to give you the result. And generally diagnosed by a specialist based on the sort of symptoms that I've actually talked about just now. The other thing, of course, is what changes. I mean, what is it, the thought process? Is it physically? I guess there's some relief in some ways of actually having some answers about
1: right.
0: what it is you've got, because then there's a pathway that you think that you might go through to handle this particular disease. And often the first thing is start of medication, and there's a range of medications which replace the dopamine to help the body. And, of course, that's often a time when people start adjusting their lives also, because the medical regime is a ritual, you know, times of day, amount you might take, opportunities to take more in case of being out and about and so on. So people start to adjust their lives. And, of course, the confusing part of it is that it's just confusing.
1: Right.
0: You know? So it's not as though you get your leg chopped off. You know what the problem is there. This is something which just is ongoing.
1: So what's your advice for sufferers?
0: What I think you need to do is endeavour to be obviously as positive as possible. I have spoken to a number of people and visited people. I do help out a few. They're quite reclusive and inward.
1: All right.
0: And it's also confusing for families, right, to understand what's going on. And one of the things is, as symptoms become more noticeable, medication can help, but timing becomes important. So the ritual of taking medication, and I'd be a classic where sometimes I've been

0: got busy and I've forgotten to take it at a certain time. So I have on my smartwatch, a message comes to me at the time that I need to take them. And I'm not too bad sometimes, but sometimes I'm a bit slack. And you pay the price for that. So as time moves on, once people get diagnosed, the movement slows further, balance issues increase, daily tasks take longer, you know, getting dressed in the morning. Sometimes I can take a good half hour to get from my bedroom to my kitchen, you know, because I freeze up.
1: Right.
0: And you need some assistance in the home with regard to equipment and so on. And the other thing, that the emotional impact of it becomes more significant. It's a challenge being around family or expecting family to help you out. It's tough on relationships. And, you know, family are willing and there to assist, but it can be quite tough. And that's where, of course, the support systems in the community are critical to helping out people.
1: Right, so there's a support group in Manawatū?
0: Yeah, in the Manawatū, we've got the Parkinson's Support Group, which supports Parkinson's New Zealand. There are, throughout New Zealand, in different regions, we have one here, a community nurse who visits with, talks to, helps out, guides, finds funding, those that maybe have Parkinson's. And again, the visits in the home, visits by phone. There is an 0800 Parkinson's number for people if they want that, to be able to speak to a Parkinson's nurse. But it's, you know, the organisation is stretched for resources. It's not cheap to have people out there in the community.
1: Right.
0: And it's important that we've got them. But, you know, there are some people that don't get really a great deal of assistance whatsoever. And there are others that probably, just through apathy, may not choose to. I tend to be a person that tries to find out as much as possible about what's going on. I read a lot, try and find out the advancements of what's actually happening in around the world. But, you know, as of right this morning, today we're having this conversation, there isn't a cure. There's been a lot of conversation. So the care needs increase over time involving family and health professionals. And so that's a burden, but it's a financial cost to yourself. We have people that actually have to finish work early, right, because they're not able to actually be a...
1: I think you sold your business.
0: Yes, I did, and it was just part of the planning that needed to take place. That's a challenge. And when you actually put it in dollar terms, the amount of impact on our community is huge. When you relate to the fact that people have to maybe finish work early, maybe within the work they're doing. And I can think of one example of a gentleman that worked with his hands, a mechanic.
1: Oh, right.
0: So he was not able to continue his job, and really the boss had to let him go. So that's a challenge, and that comes with an impact on families. So when you come back to this sort of advanced stage area, you get people having falls, and that's a challenge for the health system. And there are ways that, like, again, on my smartwatch, I've got a press that if I ever fall, it'll send a signal to a number of people by phone.
1: All right.
0: So that's good. Mentioned about the walking side of it. Speech becomes softer or unclear. People can talk in low levels. I mentioned about the difficulties with swallowing, and there's a cognitive decline in some people. It's, a bit of a challenge.
1: A big challenge.
0: Big challenge.
1: Certainly. So how can family and the public assist?
0: Well, of recent, we've had the Red Tulip Walk, which we had in the square in Palmerston North on the 11th of April of this year. And that was also to indicate that the International Parkinson's Day, which was 11th of April worldwide, we were blessed. I think we were probably the first in the world to run a walk on that day, which was great. So public awareness events like that, we got a lovely turnout of just up a couple hundred people. We got some money came in through...
1: So is that similar to the Relay for Life,
0: yes, the same
1: cancer?
0: Concept.
1: So you get sponsors and you're going to walk certain...
0: The community was incredible locally. I mean, some amazing places like Mega Mitre 10 were great, where they provided barbecue. Scotty down at City Honda helped out. Freedom Plus... Lots of organisations provided assistance at a high level, and then we had our people in the community providing us with knitting or food or whatever, and we put a whole lot of prizes up on the day, and people came in and put some money in the kitty.

0: to go on and raffle. We raised $3,000 that day.
1: Wow.
0: Or thereabouts, and that was really pleasurable.
1: So will that be an annual thing on the 11th of April each year? Or?
0: It will be as annual as the amount of manpower is available.
1: All right.
0: I mean, I've been enthusiastic towards it over the last number of years. Others as follow me may not be as enthusiastic, or there might be more so. We hope so. It's a good icon event. It's well branded, and the biggest decision of making the choice of the central city and using the square was marvellous. And the city council events organisation was very supportive, as was Mayor Grant Smith. So that was lovely having it in the central city.
1: So the format was it was a walk. So you started at a point and just walked, or did everybody just sort of ramble around?
0: We had a structure. We had great support from Fulton Hogan, and they put men on either the corner of the squares with cones and lollipops go stop, so they joined in the thing. And the idea was to walk the square, whether you walk it once or more than once. A colleague of mine walked it 18 times.
1: Wow.
0: And that was, he said it was to support me personally
1: right.
0: for the event. Others couldn't walk it. And it seems a bit of a contradiction, doesn't it? Parkinson's having difficulty walking and having a walk. But it's more about family and supporters and acknowledging the community that, in fact, they're there to actually help out.
1: So if somebody wasn't able to, can they still donate?
0: Absolutely.
1: So how do they go about that?
0: Well, we've got an 0800 number, and I can – I think it's 0800 Parkinson's. There is the contact through Elder Care, and Parkinson's is available there. And the local Facebook is available, and that's Parkinson's NZ. You can go to that, and there's a tie-up to the Manawatu area. And if you go to the Parkinson's New Zealand website, there is an area where people can donate. One of the things which is important for any organisation is sometimes people bequeath money when they pass away, and that's brilliant if they're in a position to do that, because example, locally, we've had a couple of people locally done that, and that money goes to Parkinson's New Zealand, but is allocated specifically for Manawatu, and we use it here. And there's ways that we can actually use it in terms of support for, checking out people and what they need and what they're serving. Because our one nurse is really challenged by the number of people in the district.
1: Well, you said there were about 100 locally that you know of.
0: And when I look at our database of mailing out, we've got about that number, but I know it's more than that. It's about three times as much. And there are people I've spoken to that, because of just where they're located, they have difficulty getting to a meeting, but they like getting the newsletters.
1: So when are the meetings and where?
0: We meet every third Wednesday of a month, and it's down at the Seventh-day Adventist Church on Featherston Street. Just can't remember what the street number is. And it's for an hour with a guest speaker, like last month. Or in April we had Dr. John Burke from DHB, and he's an expert in the world of Parkinson's, talking about medications, how to get them, what levels are, what chemists supply them, what the cost of them, how you get them in blister packs, and the whole discussion around different styles of medication.
1: So you can't get that through a doctor's prescription then?
0: Oh, well, the medication is through a prescription, but depends on where you're at as to what the level that you make.
1: Oh, right, okay.
0: And so John talked about that. We've had a local chemist talking about how they distribute, how they blister pack them and organise them for people. And then there's a cup of tea and a door prize for a plant or something like that, and then a cup of coffee and a bit of a discussion.
1: Oh, we didn't say the time. The third
0: 2 p.m. 2 p.m. on a third Wednesday of the month, and that's at the Seventh-day Adventist Church Hall on Featherston Street. So it's a nice event. Come along and we
1: Featherston or Ferguson?
0: Featherston.
1: Right.
0: Yep. So that's good. And then, of course, we have a bit of a Christmas get-together also later in the year. So that's about people with like mind. The thing is, when I go along to the meetings, we get the regular people there, which is brilliant. But I know there's a lot of people out there that might be challenged around how to get to the meetings.
1: Is there a fee to join? Or you?
0: No.
1: No?
0: No.
1: Right, so it's free.
0: $2 to buy a raffle on the day.
1: All right.
0: That's excellent. And there's a lot of effort put in by the local subcommittee.
1: And is there a speaker every

0: Yes, yes. We've had people along, for example, Easy Living on Main Street here in Palmerston North, an amazing organisation, and they come along talking about and showing facilities like a jug that might swivel, or a, how to open a can, or what the bedding's like, or what a wheelchair might look like, and so on. So there's lots and lots of facilities. And they're on Main Street, and they come along with their wares, and show us what's going on.
1: So can you just turn up?
0: Yes, absolutely.
1: On that third Wednesday at 2 o'clock.
0: Absolutely, and come along, and we get on the database. Happy to do that.
1: And is it necessary to be a sufferer? Like, I might have a family member, so I could go and learn a bit more way?
0: It's brilliant if other people can come down. You don't have to be a Parkinson's member or sufferer, because the speakers are good. There's a lot of support, you know, how to get your feet massaged, or, you know, how to get on the waiting list for equipment. I mean, people need services in the home. I'm personally looking at things like ramps, and so on, looking at mobility as time moves on, because whilst I'm walking now, I think at some stage in the future that may not be the case.
1: So would you be having to pay for ramps yourself, or is there funding that you can apply for?
0: Well, there's three ways perhaps I attack it. One is you can put your hand in your back pocket and pay for it if you need it immediately. Most support mechanisms come via referral from the GP to the DHB, District Health Board. And a rehab nurse would come around, like I've had one come around home, and we've looked at a rail in the shower. We've looked at a unit that's on the side of the bed, so it helps me when I pull myself up in the morning. I'm working towards getting a mobility scooter potentially. So they can look at raising furniture with a block.
1: All right.
0: And all that is actually paid for through the DHB, but it has to be assessed by one of their rehab nurses. And the challenge that we have locally and that I've identified is that there's a hell of a lot of people on this wait list. You know, I had a letter just the other day about this very issue, and I'm on a wait list. Now, I don't know how long that wait list is. I have taken and had conversations with DHB locally, and it's a Parkinson's group locally. The money that we've been receiving, such as from the Red Tulip Walk, we can make a decision whether or not if you were needing assistance and pretty quickly and you couldn't afford to or didn't want to be on the wait list, we could maybe assist with funding of some private organisations that have the authority to do exactly the same thing that DHB Rehab.
1: So there's a committee as such, is
0: yes,
1: there?
0: Yes, right. And if our district nurse suggests that a person or persons might need some immediate assistance, we have the ability to use some of the funding, for example, from Red Tulip Walk, to actually pay for a private funder, private organisation, to do the assessment, which means that they move ahead off this wait list. And I know that I checked, 12, 18 months ago about the wait list of the DHB. It is long. And I asked the question, tell me who on that list have got Parkinson's? And they couldn't tell me immediately, which surprised me a lot. So they're under pressure. They're doing the very best they can through the DHB.
1: So it's a list of, it didn't matter what disability or whatever
0: absolutely.
1: You have, you're all on the same list.
0: Yep, that's right.
1: So it's not specifically a Parkinson's list.
0: I mailed a letter a week, 10 days ago, which said I'm on the wait list to get checked out, but I'm blown if I know when it's going to happen.
1: Right.
0: And, of course, what happens is people's lives move on. They need assistance. And, of course, people at different levels of challenge. It might be if someone had a fall, for example, we'll probably move up the list higher than someone that hasn't.
1: Right.
0: And so on. So, I mean, I'm sure they're doing the very best, and you like to think that things can be done more, but I get a bit frustrated sometimes, but that's just a personal view.
1: So is there a research done in New Zealand, or is it?
0: Yes, there is. Parkinson's New Zealand itself as an organisation doesn't do a huge amount of research other than looks at what research is happening around the world. Michael J. Fox is the most prominent one.
1: Right, yes.
0: A lot happening in Japan. There's been a lot happening in the United States. There's been issues for an organisation called the Beach Band, which is like a watch goes on you and vibrates.
1: Oh, right.
0: And I've got one of those. And people are using them and this is people who've got mobility issues. Sometimes working, in my mind personally, the jury's out on a little bit at the moment as to whether or not it would be a benefit to me, but there's plenty of research going on around the world. There's also the New Zealand Parkinson's, get the right title, New Zealand's Brains Trust in Auckland, and they're doing research.

0: Yeah, so lots happening, but unfortunately, nobody's hit the mark yet and found a solution. I read recently that in Japan they're looking at stem cells for placing in the area where the dopamine is needed.
1: Oh, right.
0: And they were having some success with that. So lots and lots of things happening. I mean, personally, I would really like to see that we get some coordinated community-focused hub designed to help people with their quality of life living with Parkinson's. I would like, personally, I'd like to see almost a centre of excellence in the Manawatu area here, if we could do that. I'm not certain whether or not I'll achieve it. And I guess the idea of that was to try and pull together all the elder care and all those particular areas, which are all fragmented, right, operate in isolation, to pull them all together in one type of environment. Clinical care, health, allied health, education, research, and community support. I guess if we aim to get that, I think it would be a worthy thing to achieve. And I'm not saying where we could locate it, but it'd be an interesting challenge to try and pull that together. They've got something similar in Christchurch, where they've got a number of organisations with Alzheimer's and all those in one general area.
1: All right.
0: And rather than fragmentation of the community, a central area would be quite good. So if there was a coordinated support, I guess from early intervention through to the crisis care, that's important. Community support through hospital admissions. I mean, one of the interesting things I've struck recently is that when people go into hospital with Parkinson's, and anecdotally, well, we've got where there's a lack of knowledge within the medical system of what the prescription medicine that have got, and sometimes that system takes over.
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8: Welcome to Manawatu Conversations, recollections of the past and sometimes opinions about the future. Today we have with us
9: Mark Kilsby,
10: Diane McConnell,
8: and I'm Stuart Burks. Okay, Mark, we've been talking about your time in theatre, and you mentioned you were also involved with Summer Shakespeare.
9: He is. I've done 18 Summer Shakespeares in a row.
8: Wow.
9: One of them in that intervening time, I actually wasn't an actor in it, but I was a dramaturg and
8: you were
9: and
8: a what?
9: Dramaturg, which is explaining what's, you know, what does this passage mean?
8: A dramaturg.
9: Dramaturg. Mm. Mm.
8: Turk, T-U-R-K.
9: T-U-R-G.
8: T-U-R-G, mm. Okay. Mm. Where does that come from?
9: Oh, I don't know.
8: No idea. Okay.
9: I'll look it up.

0: So I was there virtually almost to opening night, and I was back for their closing night. So I had a heavy involvement in it, but I just wasn't on stage. But apart from that, I was in everyone for those continuously. So I love Shakespeare. As I mentioned in one of the earlier episodes, I had seen The Merchant of Venice as a young boy. Love the language, the richness of it, the beauty of the language. Yeah, the characters, just lots and lots to enjoy about Shakespeare. So I've done some of Shakespeare's. Centrepoint Theatre also, for a period of time, did Shakespeare plays, and I played three or four there. I did certainly Midsummer Night's Dream, did the Scottish play. I got to play the porter there. Loved playing
1: the
0: porter.
1: That's right, we're not allowed to mention the name of the Scottish
0: Well,
1: play.
0: It's basically, it is all right to mention it. You don't mention it in the theatre, though.
2: Okay.
0: And some actors are really, really strong about that. I'm not going to mention names, but I did a play at a theatre, and I mentioned the name of the play, and I was ordered to go outside of the dressing room, turn around three times, and request permission to be readmitted to the dressing room.
1: There was a play here where that came into,
3: yes,
1: it, wasn't it?
0: Yes. Mr. and Mrs. Macbeth of
3: Moonshine Valley Road.
0: Yes. So, you know, it's certainly a well-known theatre tradition. So I've done, as we say, a fair number of the Shakespearean plays now. It's a pretty big commitment. The auditions are usually end of October. It's cast in November. Start rehearsals in November, a break over Christmas, and then rehearsals start early in January, and it goes on at the end of February and finishing usually early March, although I think the latest one finished on the last day of February, but that was, I think, just the way the weekends happened to fall. So, and doing Shakespeare out of doors asks for even more. Vocal projection becomes even more important there. So doing a lot of voice work becomes very important, because if an audience can't hear what's being said, to a certain extent, what's the point of being there? Yeah, and it's here in Palmerston North. Those summer Shakespeare's are done in the Esplanade. One, several years ago, was done in the square, but it was never done there again.
1: Too noisy, do you think?
0: Well, I don't know. I wasn't part of the decision-making about where it was. But I think a tradition had been established where it was done in the Esplanade. Yeah. People knew. Yeah. I think it was worthwhile trying it in the square. There's an open tract of land there. But it was noisy. You get the boy racers racing around the square. You get the car horns. You got the clock chimes going every quarter of an hour. You got people who'd been to one of the local hostelries stopping to pass by and chatting. And so there were lots of distractions, so it was never done there again. It's not to say it won't ever be done there again, who knows, but the Esplanades are very comfortable. Everybody knows where it is, although having said, in the Esplanade, it's different venues with it, well, different parts of the Esplanade are used. The director of the play for that year gets to decide whereabouts in the Esplanade they would like to do it. The Rose Garden is a favourite, and I think it's easy too from that point of view. It's beautiful there. I mean, our Rose Garden is an internationally recognised Rose Garden to start with, so it's a place of great beauty. The land is absolutely flat. There's good parking right there.
1: And the play starts when it's light, and it gets dark through the
0: course of the play, which adds another element. We do, there is always a matinee performance, but, excuse me, and for some people that's the only performance they can get to, and I completely understand that. But unfortunately, they do miss part of the magic, seeing day

0: Light to come into dusk and then into complete darkness with special lighting effects, they do lose some of the magic of the performance.
1: Do you think were the plays written for that? Because there were things like the Globe was an open air theatre.
0: Yes, it was done in the daytime, but there'd be reference in the play now that it is dark or something, the audience know. Because they didn't have such great stage effects that we can do today. So the audience were told virtually where the scene was set. So I've had a lot of pleasure and enjoyment, but there comes a time when it's time to step aside from things and say I've done my bit, and it was with some sadness I stepped aside, but it was time for me to say that's it. But they've been very kind to me and marked my final performance beautifully and have said any time I want to go back I'm more than welcome, so that's lovely. And while I wasn't in it this year, I recorded the halftime announcement, and that was really rather special for me, because the couple of times I saw the play, I introduced myself when I was doing the recorded announcement, and a ripple of recognition seemed to go through the audience, that was really quite special and lovely. So that's some of Shakespeare's. As I say, I've also...
1: Given what you said, I should mention, you're 80, but you're still able to be very active in a load of these things, which is actually quite unusual for people getting through to that age. So you've done very well to stay fit and active and mobile.
0: Yeah.
1: Especially when you were told you were unlikely to live beyond 21 with your asthma.
0: So I'm very lucky. I've lived another 60 years, or nearly 60 years. I'm very lucky. As actors, I believe we need to keep fit, as some roles can be particularly physically demanding. And also, you don't want to get sick during the run of a play, because what's going to happen then?
2: Oh, yes.
0: By and large, we don't have understudies. So I feel it's... And these days, given our current health system, it's even more important for us to take as much responsibility as we can for our own health and well-being. So I try to eat well and healthily. I work out in a gym 5 times a week. And that workouts.
1: So are there many people your age in the gym?
0: Yeah, there are some, who work out to greater and lesser degrees. People go at their own pace. I laughed. I was doing some crunches the other day on level 4, and the owner of the gym said, "I'm going to set up a competition to see who can match you." So comparatively fit, I feel, enables you to give a better performance. You've got the energy to do it. I mean, this is why too. I don't want the big major roles. Well, I can't learn all the lines anyway. Although, having said that, I did do a major role about 2 years ago in a play called Clue, which is based on the game Cluedo, and I was Colonel Mustard, and I was on stage for almost the entire play for that. So, yeah, there were a number of lines to learn then, so I can still do it. But I like the cameo roles. You can rush on with as much energy as you like, and you might be on stage for a couple of minutes, or in the last play, 30 seconds max, and then rush off stage and go and have a cup of tea and a lie down.
1: And this is what you've got you into improv, so you can make the most of those short cameos, is it?
0: No, the main reason I got into improv was, as one gets older, the word dementia or Alzheimer's seems to sort of hang there. And there are no guarantees that what we do can ward it off, but medical research shows that there are certain things we can do that lessen the likelihood of us. And so if there are things we can do to minimise the chances, well, then by my book, why wouldn't I do them?
1: So improv is a good counter to the effects of dementia.
0: Well, it's one of the ways of keeping the brain active, of thinking on your feet.
1: Or bluffing that your mental capacity is

0: Well, yeah.
1: A bit of both.
0: Exactly, exactly. Just keep talking.
1: Keep the brain lively.
0: And improv, it doesn't have to make sense. So, you know, there's an out there to start with. It can be a load of nonsense, but you're still talking.
1: That's like, isn't he creative?
0: That's the joy of it. So initially... So that's why I initially did it. I wouldn't say I particularly enjoyed improv, but I hadn't realised that making a fool of yourself is really part of the game. I didn't particularly want to make a fool of myself, unless that's what the role demanded. But now I've learned that I don't need to worry about that. We like to see people fail. Not in an unkind way, but it's just fun. And they're having fun too most of the time when they fail.
1: I found that even in prep, the sort of warm-up before going on stage for the Sunday scripts, they did some improv sort of activities. And really, if everyone did it right, it wouldn't have worked as a warm-up. It's when it goes wrong that you get the atmosphere build up and so on.
0: Yes. I always find it interesting with different improv games, because sometimes, and you know, none of the games that we've been playing in the attic... I lie. We have had the odd one, but only very, very few, where you get knocked out if you fail. Mm. For me, if you're doing a warm-up for a play, you need to keep yourself involved, and I always feel... Because I'm often knocked out early in the piece. And it's not the fact that I'm knocked out, but then, the warm-up process has stopped at that stage. So what's the point, I think? Mm. But that's just my view on it. Yeah. So that's Summer Shakespeare. As an actor, I think I've mentioned before, I like trying different things. And I got myself an agent in Wellington, a theatrical agent.
1: As a professional actor, amateur actor?
0: Well, I'm still an amateur actor because... I mean, it's all in the terminology, isn't it? I mean, I have been paid, so therefore, by the definition of professional...
1: Oh, you're no longer amateur.
0: I have had professional gigs, but I would still call myself an amateur actor. But if you're working through an agent, then you are going to get paid for what you do. You don't get paid for auditions. So, you know, from Palmerston North, you have to be keen enough to do it, because if you go for an audition, all that travelling to and from Wellington is at your own expense. And at this stage, I don't want to sound like I'm up myself, but I'm not prepared to do that I'm just one of a team with no lines. I'm just background.
1: If you're putting the effort in to do an audition, you want it to be a significant part.
0: Because also these days we have to look at the expense of things, and travelling to and from Wellington is, and the pay, if you're just background or wallpaper, as a friend of mine refers to it as, you know, it's hardly going to cover your costs. I've decided. I did it in the past and enjoyed it. You have a lot of time sitting down doing nothing, but you can meet some fascinating people and have some wonderful conversations.
1: So they do detailed auditions for the very minor, even if there's
0: no not of your wallpaper. It's usually just check. Right. They've looked at your photograph and said, that person's right to be part of a group and so you just get your agent will ring and say, are you available for that on that particular day? I have had auditions, and I had a successful audition for a New Zealand movie called Secondhand Wedding, which initially was called Garage Sale. That was the working title given to the movie. But it was changed to Secondhand Wedding because apparently if you have wedding in the title of a movie, it guarantees a larger audience.
2: Okay.
0: Go figure.
1: I heard if it's a play with Ladies Night in the title, it attracts a large audience.
0: Yes, Ladies Night usually does pretty well because of the content and of the play. So I auditioned for that. I got a recall audition and had to go back to Wellington. I think I did get paid

0: then. I think you might get paid for recall audition. It was a while ago, so my mind's not as sharp as it used to be at this advanced age. So anyway, I got the role, and so I had to go down to Wellington for costume, and they check for what they might need for makeup and things like that, because calling it for costume was a bit of a misnomer, because I supplied my own costume in the end. So it was a character about my own age. And so
1: what was the part? If anyone's watching the film, what should they look
0: out
1: for?
0: So I appear very early in the movie at a garage sale. My name was Peter, and I was the wife to, I can't remember her character name, but the lady playing it was Dame Kate Harcourt. So I was quite overwhelmed when I went for the makeup and costume meeting. First, there was this lady sitting there, and I thought, I recognise you. And the penny didn't drop for a while, and I thought, it's Dame Kate Harcourt. And then she said, what role are you playing? And I said, Peter. And I said, so I asked her what role she was playing. And it dropped that she was playing my wife. Now, here was I, a rank outsider, playing against, you know, one of the doyens of theatre and movies in
1: New
0: Zealand.
1: So she upstaged you, did she?
0: She knew a lot more than I did, because it was the first movie I'd ever done. I had done a couple of workshops on working for the camera. So I had a bit of an idea, but I felt very honoured to be cast alongside a person of such experience.
2: Yes.
0: But interestingly enough, at the time, it was filmed in 2007, and Dame Kate was 85 at the time, and I was 65, so I obviously must have been her toy boy.
2: Absolutely.
0: Husband.
2: She would have enjoyed that.
0: She was lovely. On the second day, on the first day, we filmed basically just our scene, because there was a lot of timing involved. A car had to start and travel a short distance, and two of the characters rush in, and we had to be there ready. We were holding the garage sale, and they were coming to our garage sale. So quite a bit of the time was spent in getting the timing right to get the car and stopped, and for them to get out of the car and to the garage sale. So I was just involved for filming of that, and it took, because we get driven to the set, and it was all was great. But the next day of filming, there were a number of scenes being filmed that day, and interestingly enough, John Rowles is in that movie. He sings Cheryl Moana Marie right at the end, and so that was an outdoor scene for him, and the weather was looking a bit dicey, so they filmed that, which often happens in movies. Stuff is filmed out of sequence because they can chop. So we had a lot of time sitting down, twiddling our thumbs, and Dame Kate and I did the Dominion crossword on that day. And she was just lovely company for the day. I really enjoyed it. Mm. I hope she enjoyed my company. Mm. So, and the second day we filmed just a couple of scenes, so we were there for most of the day, and it was filmed on the Kapiti Coast. And interestingly enough, it was a very iconic New Zealand movie, and it was hoped it would sell well overseas. It did very well in the New Zealand circuit. I think even here in Palmerston North, it played for about 7 weeks. It went on and on and on, but it didn't do at all well on the international market at all. So that was a paid gig. Your agent gets a cut out of that, and you also, of course, pay tax on that. So you get quoted a fee, but you don't get all of it. That's of course, how it is. The agent is the person who gets the work for you. Going alongside, and the other movie I did was a short New Zealand movie called Upstream, which was filmed around the Manawatu here, but my agent didn't get me that gig. I was asked to play that role.
1: What was your role in it?

I was a husband in that one as well, but I wasn't a toy boy husband. But I'd had a car accident and was in a wheelchair. So I was quite scarred and had to be made up with scarring for that particular role. And it made it to...

0: 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Te reo irirangi o na tangata o Manawatu. Kua rua karaka. 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
1: Te Pataka Kai 4412 is a safe and friendly space for whānau to come and get kai with no questions asked and no criteria to meet. Best Care Whakapai Hauora Charitable Trust is working with other Manawatu partners to provide kai within our 4412 community. Monday, Wednesday and Friday, 2 to 4pm, bring your own grocery bags. 140 to 148 Maxwell's Line, Awapuni.
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You've been listening to my music here playing on NPR. You're playing mine and they can play yours. 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

0: 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Te reo irirangi o ngā tangata o Manawatu. 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

0: 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This is a halfway break coming up, and the show will resume after the break. Yes, this is an early break, and the show will resume after the break. It's so good, it's
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Yes, I'll be on the next show. So give me some feedback on the show. 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

0: 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Te reo irirangi o na tangata o Manawatu. 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
1: Also the weary but determined people of Zaporizhia in Ukraine who refuse to leave their homes in spite of the Russian bombs.
2: I woke up at 5 in the morning because of explosions. Glide bombs were hitting the suburbs. I had a look at what was going on, cursed, and turned over to go back to sleep.
1: Will tolls be the only way to keep the Strait of Hormuz open? And what is the secret to Czech dominance in tennis?
3: It was funny, but when John McEnroe asks, is it in the beer or something?
1: First, the main world news.
4: BBC News with Govinda Gill. Iran's Foreign Minister Abbas Araghchi has arrived in Oman ahead of scheduled negotiations with the United States. Mr. Araghchi said Iran had kept its word on the memorandum of understanding that formed the basis of the collapsed ceasefire, but that it would only work if there was mutual compliance. A US delegation led by Vice President J.D. Vance is also expected in Oman later today. Here's Joe Inwood.
5: The thing they've got to get sorted first is getting the Strait of Hormuz open and keeping it open, because that's been the flashpoint. The issue we've had is the whole thing was very vague, and there's lots of room for misinterpretation, or should we say selective interpretation of things, because what seems to have happened is that the Iranians have said the Strait of Hormuz will be opened on their terms, and the Americans seem to have said the Strait of Hormuz will be open however we like it to be open, and those two things have clashed, and that's why we've seen these confrontations over the recent weeks that have put the whole thing in such jeopardy.
4: The US government has made the first ever compensation payments to people affected by a mysterious illness known as Havana syndrome. American diplomats stationed in the Cuban capital first reported falling ill and hearing piercing sounds at night in 2016. More from Joanna Keane.
6: More than 1,000 reports have been made, not just from US personnel in Havana, but from staff stationed in China, Europe and Washington. Symptoms include nosebleeds, headaches and vision problems, with one victim saying it felt like a dentist on steroids drilling in her right ear. There's long been speculation that microwave or other electronic warfare was being used. There were reports that Russia was to blame, but US intelligence has previously said it's unlikely that a foreign power was involved.
4: The Trump administration has summoned several New York Times journalists after they reported on security concerns involving the new Air Force One. The National Press Club described the decision to issue the subpoenas as an extraordinary assault on freedom of the press. Elitra Naismith reports.
7: The new Air Force One was a gift to President Trump from Qatar. It's a plush, retrofitted Boeing 747 with $400 million of improvements. Donald Trump wanted it ready as soon as possible. But the New York Times reported this week that the jet lacks some of the advanced security features of its predecessor, including anti-missile capabilities. It said the Secret Service requested the new plane be switched back to the old Air Force One as a security precaution for part of President Trump's trip to the NATO summit in Ankara.
4: Nigeria's army says it's lost several officers during a month-long operation to rescue 44 schoolchildren and teachers abducted in Oyo State in May. The military says several suspects were arrested in a nationwide operation that dismantled the kidnappers' network. The children, who spent nearly 2 months in captivity, are receiving medical treatment before being reunited with their families. The Nigerian presidency said no ransom had been paid. World News from the BBC. Ukraine's President Volodymyr Zelensky says 11 people were injured in the latest overnight Russian bombardment of Kyiv. He said civilian infrastructure, residential buildings, offices and a seminary were damaged. There were also strikes in Ukraine's Odessa region. Officials say 2 people were killed. Uganda's government says at least 16 people have died from hunger in recent weeks in the northeastern region of Karamoja due to prolonged drought. A statement from Uganda's prime minister said thousands of families have been left without food as the dry spells has destroyed crops. Experts say the region's recurring food shortages are driven by a combination of climate change, insufficient rainfall, deforestation and overgrazing. Officials in southern Spain say emergency teams finally have the upper hand over the raging wildfires that have killed at least 12 people this week. Calmer winds and cooler temperatures have helped. Our correspondent Guy Hedgeco is in Almería.
8: It is still raging. Efforts to contain it are continuing. We're told that there are 500 firefighters currently battling the blaze. I'm in Los Gallardos, which is very near where the fire started last Thursday, and a number of water planes have just been flying overhead, carrying water to the site of the fire. We're told that more than 6,000 hectares have now been

0: burned in this area. 1,400 people are evacuated. The good news is that temperatures have dropped slightly today, so we're not seeing quite the same heat that we had been seeing over the last few days.
1: At the Wimbledon tennis tournament, two Czech players will face each other in the women's singles final today. Karolina Muchová and Linda Noskova will compete for their first Grand Slam. It will be the third time in 4 years that a Czech player has won the women's title. Today is Noskova's first Wimbledon final. That's the latest BBC News.
2: Hello and welcome to NewsHour live from the BBC World Service in London. I'm Rebecca Kesby and we begin this programme in Spain, where hundreds of firefighters are still battling to contain wildfires in the southeast of the country. 12 people are known to have been killed, but 23 people are still missing, mostly around the village of Bedar. We'll get a live update with our reporter who's in the area in just a moment. But first, let's hear from some of the survivors. This man says some are lucky to be alive.
3: That was really awful, really awful. Gas cylinders exploding, everything. Houses on fire, windows shattering. Because there are witnesses. They were caught in a large villa in the middle of a pine forest and they got away by the skin of their teeth.
2: Well, earlier I spoke to Peter Rowlandson, who lives near to Bedar. He says there's been a sustained heat wave in the region, and then he explained when he became aware of the fire.
4: Well, the first thing we saw was the... We thought there was a cloud in the sky because the sun suddenly went in. So we went out to the back of our property. At the back of our property, there's a row of hills and small mountains, vegetation. And there was just a lot of smoke billowing up behind the hills, at which stage we then realised something was not right. That was about 3 o'clock on Thursday. That particular day, it was also very hot, bouncing off 40 degrees, and there was swirling hot winds. So the fire actually caught very quickly. We're actually in Los Gallardos village, which is separate to the areas that have actually been burnt. With the wind, the way it was very, very scary, thinking it would actually come towards us.
2: Well, it does seem to have been moving incredibly fast, this fire. That's one of the things that people have been talking about, telling us it came with real speed. What made you decide to evacuate?
4: We weren't actually told to evacuate at that stage. Basically, because my wife's asthmatic, we're getting a lot of smoke blowing down into the property. We decided to go and stay at a relative's house about 12 kilometres away on the coast.
2: I know you've only lived there a couple of years or so, but you've been travelling to that area for many years. You know it really well. What can you tell us about this area of Spain and why this fire may have taken hold so fast?
4: The last winter, it was very wet, and so the vegetation grew more than it would have done normally, and then followed by a very dry period, in May, June, July. And so the vegetation was tinder dry. And that's just coupled with the fact that a lot of the houses in the Bedar area, which is one of the worst affected areas, a lot of them are actually up dirt tracks. So the access and exit routes are quite difficult. There's not a great deal of choice on where you can go and what you can do. In our village, I think I counted the other day, we've got 6 or 7 exit routes on tarmac, proper tarmac roads, which take you out onto very fast roads very quickly. We've got friends that live in Bedar, and they're, as far as I know, some of their properties in the village are okay. We've got another friend who's unfortunately, his property has been burnt to the ground.
2: Oh dear,
4: and that was only about 2 kilometres from Bedar village. But it takes, just to give you an idea, it takes 15 to 20 minutes to drive that actually back into the village. So it's, the tracks are very, very remote and very bumpy.
2: It does sound as if some people have also been killed in a car. The authorities are saying at least 4 people have been killed in a car, presumably trying to get out. I mean, it's a dreadful story. This area, it is very hilly, but I mean, most of the houses in some of it are sort of old farmhouses, aren't they?
4: Historically, the area there was a lot of farming activity in the area. So probably at that stage, there were probably goats, and a herd of goats and things were actually taking care of some of the vegetation, and obviously some of the land was arable, so they were probably working the land, so maybe there wasn't so much...

0: dry vegetation just sort of lying around the place.
1: So, Peter, I mean, Spain is very used to extremely hot weather, bushfires as well. The authorities do tackle them regularly. Is this one different, though?
0: Well, I think just the speed of the thing and the access has been difficult. And the fact that, you know, had this extremely, it started on an extremely hot day with extremely hot winds blowing just in every direction, swirling winds, has actually made it worse. And we've been coming here for over 40 years, and we found that it's got a lot wetter in the winter, certainly a lot hotter for longer in the summer. I would say a lot of it is global warming, yes.
1: Peter Rowlandson there, who lives near the village of Bedar. Well, we can cross live to the BBC's Guy Hedgecoe now, who's near that fire zone. Guy, thanks very much for coming on. What are we hearing from the emergency responders at this point? Are they able to get the fires under control?
2: Hello, Rebecca. Well, we know that around 500 firefighters have been battling the fire over the last few days. And it's been very tough because of the conditions, the wind and the very hot conditions. But there has been some good news the last few hours because the temperature has dropped slightly. I mean, it's still quite hot, but not nearly as hot as it has been. There was a heat wave a couple of days ago. So that has made things easier for the firefighters. The wind has dropped slightly, and that is absolutely crucial. So we've had a sort of note of cautious optimism from the firefighters, from the local authorities, in the sense that they're saying that the end could be in sight in terms of bringing this fire under control, but more than 6,000 hectares have been burned and 1,400 people are still evacuated. So, you know, clearly there's a lot of work to do, and they're being very cautious about, you know, making any predictions.
1: Yeah, and it does seem as if quite a few properties have been completely destroyed, and we're still hearing there's quite a lot of people missing.
2: Yes, that's right. I mean, there's still 23 people unaccounted for, and I think that is a big worry because, you know, we have that death toll of 12 people confirmed to have died in the fire. We're still waiting for their identification to find out exactly what countries they're from. But with these other people who are still missing or unaccounted for, there are concerns that some of them, or many of them, may have met the same fate, particularly in these sort of relatively isolated areas that we've just been hearing about, these areas away from towns and villages where people are living in or renting out homes or holiday homes in sort of rural areas that don't have a sort of easy evacuation route out.
1: And don't know the area maybe as locals would do. You say the temperature's dropped a little bit, but the general heat wave continues across Europe at the moment. The authorities must be worried about other fires breaking out.
2: Yes, and this is not the only fire that's been burning in Spain over the last few days. There have been there's been a wave of fires in the northeast in Catalonia, and some other parts across the north as well. And normally in Spain, the areas that tend to be worst hit are these sort of big, very rural, sparsely populated areas, and you know those are areas which are often not as well maintained as other areas, because they're sparsely populated. There are not people around to look after them or to clear up the vegetation. So the fire risk at the moment is extremely high, not just here in the southeast, but across much of Spain.
1: And very briefly, a lot of people pointing to climate change as being one of the reasons this heat wave is lasting so long, briefly.
2: Yes, I mean, there does seem to be, I think, a consensus. If you talk to Spaniards, you know, people seem to accept this, that summers are longer now. The heat waves seem to be coming more frequently. They seem to be coming earlier. We had a heat wave in May this year. That's very early. Mm. We're on our second heat wave of the summer right now, as well as that other one in May. So there is a feeling that the climate is changing here in Spain.
1: Guy, thank you very much for joining us live there. That's the BBC's Guy Hedgecoe there near those fires in southern Spain. Next to Ukraine, where today the authorities have been reporting more Russian missile strikes in the capital Kyiv, a series of

0: explosions early this morning led to residents being told to stay indoors. It follows Ukrainian strikes on Russian oil infrastructure on Friday. There's also been a dramatic increase in Russian attacks recently on the southeastern city of Zaporizhia. Drones and bombs have inflicted severe damage to infrastructure, but also to residential housing, killing civilians. Our correspondent Vitaly Shevchenko has this report.
1: Tuesday, the 30th of June, was a very busy and stressful day for Anna Holovchenko, an IT specialist in Zaporizhia. It started early, very early.
2: I woke up at 5 in the morning because of explosions. Glide bombs were hitting the suburbs. I had a look at what was going on, cursed, and turned over to go back to sleep because it was so early. Then there was another wave. At about 6, Shahed drones started flying overhead and they started to shoot them down. It got pretty loud. That's when I realised I'm not getting any more sleep and started to get ready for work.
1: And things did not get easier for Anna from then on. The internet disappeared at work after a drone strike cut a cable. A Shahed crashed nearby with a massive bang. And then there were more bomb strikes. That's just another ordinary day in Zaporizhia, she told me. Over the past few weeks, security there has deteriorated sharply. Numerous buses, petrol stations, schools, government offices and residential houses have been hit by Russian drones and bombs. The local council has had to meet in an underground bunker. Zaporizhia's acting mayor, Rahina Kharchenko, told me that the authorities are building more shelters, putting up anti-drone nets and applying anti-shatter film to windows in schools, hospitals and other public buildings.
3: Personally, I'm very afraid. I was sitting here in my office last Monday, listening to all the explosions. My window was shaking. When it got too loud, I took cover in the toilet. That's how we live. I live in an ordinary high-rise on the 7th floor. I've got no personal bunker with 10 bodyguards in it with drone detectors. People are trying to stay in safe locations. If we know the night is going to be tough, we sleep on the floor in the corridor with no windows.
1: Attacks on Zaporizhia intensified in early June, even though Ukrainian forces had pushed Russian troops a few kilometres away from the city. The Russians appear to have found better ways of getting their drones to Zaporizhia and avoiding Ukrainian jamming. Towards the end of my conversation with Anna, I ask her if she has ever considered leaving her city.
2: The thought has occurred to me. It may sound strange, but I don't think the situation is critical yet. We've got food, fuel, everything. Why would I leave? Maybe I'm not easily scared. We're just trying to stay safe and we're doing all we can to survive until our victory.
0: That report from Ukraine by our correspondent Vitaly Shevchenko there. Coming up in the next few minutes, two Czech tennis players will face each other later today in the women's final at Wimbledon. So what is the secret of Czech success?
4: It was funny but when John McEnroe asks, is it in the beer or something? But no, I just always believe that it starts with the coaching. It starts with the technique. And we really do have very good coaches, even in the smaller clubs all over Czech Republic. There is always a coach who knows the technique very well and can teach it to the kids.
0: That's Czech tennis great Hanna Mandlíková there. More from her in just a few minutes' time. Our headlines this hour. Iran's foreign minister has arrived in Oman ahead of scheduled negotiations with the United States. We're coming back to that story later. And the first ever compensation payments for the US government are being made to people affected by the mysterious Havana syndrome. More on that to come too. You're with NewsHour live from the BBC. I'm Rebecca Kesby. Like many countries, South Korea has a problem with its low birth rate, but Buddhist temples have been stepping in with a romantic solution: bi-monthly matchmaking retreats. They started back in 2023 when the country recorded the lowest birth rate in the world. And today, the country's birth rate is bouncing back, and the interest among

0: Young people in dating and even marriage is apparently soaring. Our correspondent in Seoul, Jake Kwon, headed to the secluded mountainside temple to meet the singles looking for love.
1: We're at Donghwasa, a Buddhist temple in the south of the country. And here, there are 12 men and 12 women very busy talking to each other.
2: This is Nanenjeollo, or I'm going to the temple, a two-day matchmaking retreat organized by the country's largest Buddhist group. It began in 2023, inspired by a hit dating show. That year, South Korea recorded the lowest birth rate in the world. The host, Yu Cheol-ju, made it his work to bring young men and women together.
3: Buddhists have always been the first to take action when our country was in trouble. Low births are a national crisis. We had to do something about it.
2: The day began with awkward introductions and ice-breaking round in the courtyard.
4: I think I want to have some baby and family, you know. I really like to care somebody.
2: This is Enyo. He surprised everyone with pastries he baked the night before.
4: And that's why I came here with some cookies. And I really want to wish to make a family with good people.
2: Another participant, Son Ye-ji, says she always wanted to get married in her 20s.
5: I used to work in a big city and had many friends and things to do. But since I moved to the provinces, it's not easy to date. Everyone at work is older.
6: For lunch, it's the talent showcase time. And I'm in the room with 24 participants. And these people were selected out of the 1,600 who applied. And organizers have selected them based on how serious they are about finding their partner. And I can tell.
2: Enyo sings a love song while Son Ye-ji dances to a K-pop number. One woman plays a flute she had learned just for this event. Everyone is sincere, as if this is their only shot at love. And that's because dating can be hard in South Korea. People typically meet romantic partners through school or sogaeting, a blind date set up by friends. But failing that, small talk in big cities is rare. Drinking is down, and dating apps never really took off. And before they can catch their breath, it's already time for women to pick their partner for the dinner date. Son Ye-ji picked Mino, a 32-year-old civil servant whose soft-spoken demeanor proved quite popular with women. While Enyo, who had a strong start, did not get picked.
4: Well, I feel a little bit sad, you know, because the results are quite bad.
7: Okay, you're not letting your spirit down.
4: Yeah,
7: still
4: try my best.
7: Try.
4: Yes. Yeah.
2: The sun has gone down and we're nearing the end of the day. The host reminds them that there is no bedtime and the night in the temple can be full of surprises. To Son Ye-ji's dismay, Mino is taken on a date by another woman. And in the morning, eight couples emerge.
8: The organizer says he sees about 50 to 60% match rate. So today, this is a success. And while they go outside and take a group photo, the ones who couldn't find the match, they watch on.
5: Everyone was so interesting and nice. Oh, I loved it. We stayed up until 3 a.m. last night just yapping.
9: You're okay? You didn't find a husband today?
5: Yeah, I made great friends here.
0: And that was the BBC's Jake Kwon with that romantic tale from South Korea. Now it's the final weekend of the Wimbledon Tennis Championships, and in just a few hours' time, the women's single final will be taking place on centre court. It's going to be an all-Czech affair, with Karolina Mukova facing her compatriot, Linda Noskova. They come in a long line of Czech tennis players who've won major championships. Martina Navratilova, of course, chief among them, winning a record 9 Wimbledon singles titles. Well, the last time two Czech-born women contested the final was back in 1986 when Navratilova beat Hanna Mandlíková. And my colleague Celia Hatton has been speaking to Hanna about today's final and the two finalists.
10: I know Linda very well because my daughter played in the juniors with her. And she had always this kind of calmness about her, you know, like very quiet, very confident on the court and didn't show that much

0: emotions. So I think that suits her very well for her game, you know. She doesn't panic. She just stays on the court trying to do her best. Karolina, I know very well too. You know, it's funny because they're both from Moravia. It's like they're very calm. I think that suits them both. Prague people and where I come from, they're a little bit more, I don't know, because it's the biggest city or something. I don't know. They're a little bit more, I would say, more outspoken, more different people.
1: Hannah, yeah. What is it about the Czech Republic?
0: Oh, my God.
1: So many great tennis players, especially in the women's game.
0: I know, it's crazy. I mean, it was funny, but when John McEnroe asks, is it in the beer or something? But no, I just always believe that it starts with the coaching. It starts with the technique, and we really do have very good coaches. Even in the smaller clubs all over Czech Republic, there's always a coach who knows the technique very well and can teach it to the kids. Usually, if you look at Czech players, they have good techniques, and I think that's what it is.
1: Hannah, you played in the women's singles final twice at Wimbledon. What's it like to step out on center court with so much at stake?
0: Yeah, well, I tell you, first time I was 18, I had no idea what was going on because I was in the final so nervous. You know, it's like I play against Chris and it's like special. It's really, everybody always tries to explain it, but Wimbledon is just the top of the top of the Grand Slams. And, you know, it's just totally out of this world, really, because to win Wimbledon, it's like totally different than the other Grand Slams. And in my book, and I think most of the players, Wimbledon is number one from all the Grand Slams if you win it.
1: Is the crowd different at Wimbledon?
0: Different, totally. They're quiet, they understand, they know where to react, when to not react. They understand the sport very well, very well. And they just very nice and polite people, and they still make it excited, though. Exciting. It's just, it's a pleasure, really, to play in Wimbledon. It really is.
1: If you could send a message to the two players today, what would you say to them?
0: I would say to them that they should be very, very proud of themselves, what they achieved, because they both went through a very hard times in their lives already. Karolina with her injuries and Linda with her mom. And I think they should be very, very proud of themselves. And it's a pity that it cannot be that they both cannot win, you know, because they both deserve it. And I wish them all the best. And doesn't matter who won, who will win. I just think that it's amazing they achieved this. And I'm very proud of them.
2: Czech tennis star Hannah Mandlíková there speaking to Celia Hatton, and she was the last double Czech final with Martina Navratilova in 1986. The next one is on in just a few hours' time. All the details on the tennis on the BBC Sports pages, they're all over it. Lots of details about the players today, the women's match of course, and tomorrow the men's, and our correspondents are at the scene with all the details.
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4: First thing they always tell me is, Miguel, are you sure this Sean's not an undercover DEA agent? And I said, no, he's a real journalist.
5: Miguel introduced me to people I'll never be able to meet on my own. Dangerous people.
4: They tell me like, well, Miguel, if this man is not what he claims to be, I'm gonna cut you in little pieces, you understand that?
5: I'm Shuang Yuan from the BBC's Global China Unit, and I'm investigating Zhang Zhidong, the Chinese man accused of being a key figure in America's fentanyl crisis.
6: He was number one on the connection.
5: My search for answers will take me deep inside Mexico's cartel underworld.
3: The Chinese Fentanyl King, Thursday at 1:30 and 8:30 GMT.
2: Still to come, the US government pays out to victims of the so-called Havana syndrome. But what is it? We'll hear from an electrical warfare expert. Iran's new supreme leader pledges to avenge his father's killing as Donald Trump promises to decimate Iran if there's an assassination attempt against him. That's the backdrop to peace talks in Oman. And it's England v Norway at the World Cup. We'll get match analysis.

0: this after the news.
1: BBC News with Govinda Gill. Iran's foreign minister is in Oman for the latest negotiations on the conflict with the United States. Abbas Araghchi said Iran had kept its word on the agreement that formed the basis of the earlier ceasefire. An American delegation is also expected to go to Oman, but it isn't clear whether they'll hold talks with the Iranians. The Trump administration has issued subpoenas to several New York Times journalists who reported on security concerns involving the new Air Force One. The paper said the plane, which was given to President Trump by Qatar, lacked some important security features. The US government has made the first ever compensation payments to people affected by a mysterious illness known as Havana syndrome. American diplomats reported falling ill and hearing piercing sounds at night in 2016. Ukraine's President Volodymyr Zelensky says 11 people were injured in the latest overnight Russian bombardment of Kyiv. Officials say further strikes in the Odessa region killed two people. A speedboat carrying tourists from India has capsized off southern Vietnam, killing at least 15 people. A search operation is continuing. Mali's army is carrying out operations in the north after retaking the town of Anaefis from Tuareg separatists and Islamist fighters. Reports say the separatists withdrew on Friday after being pushed back by Malian troops supported by Russia's Africa Corps. 10 newly identified victims of the Srebrenica genocide have been laid to rest in Bosnia as the country marks the 31st anniversary of the atrocity. More than 8,000 Bosnian Muslims were massacred by Bosnian Serb forces. Two Czech tennis players will face each other in the women's singles final at Wimbledon today. Karolina Muchová and Linda Noskova will compete for their first Grand Slam. BBC News.
2: Welcome back to NewsHour. Now, the US government has issued the first ever compensation payments to personnel affected by the so-called Havana syndrome, the mysterious ailment reported by American diplomats in Cuba's capital. The US Department of Defense said it had disbursed nearly $3 million in compensation. We're joined now live by Dr. Thomas Withington, who's an analyst with the defense think tank, the Royal United Services Institute, specializes in electronic warfare, radar and military communications. Dr. Withington, what are the symptoms first of Havana syndrome broadly?
3: Well, it's delightful to be with you this afternoon. In terms of the symptoms, there's a number that seem to be fairly common. Dizziness, nausea. In some cases, we've heard of things like nosebleeds, for instance. Acute physiological discomfort is certainly the overriding one that most of the sufferers appear to have reported. And that appears to be how this syndrome sort of manifests itself, is these kind of very unpleasant physiological sensations, such as, I said, headache, nausea, that kind of thing.
2: Yeah, it's all sort of shrouded in mystery, isn't it? I mean, are these weapons legal? Because there have been reports that some sort of sound weapon may have been used when President Maduro was captured in Venezuela earlier this year.
3: It's a very good question. I think what complicates this is that we know so little about the kind of weapons that are being used, assuming they are being used, of course. Mm. You mentioned the capture of Nicolas Maduro, and we had these reports of a sonic weapon being used to aid that effort. Now, sonic weapons themselves are not new. Personally speaking, I've actually been in demonstrations where they've been used, and I can tell you they're particularly unpleasant. But my own very small and limited experience of that was not really, you know, I didn't feel any sort of nausea, or I didn't have any kind of pronounced physiological symptoms. I just didn't want to be in the area where this thing was being activated. But of course, what we know in terms of what's happening in the public domain compared to what is happening in the military domain and kind of the classified space, obviously that's a lot more mysterious, and by its very nature, it's much more difficult to get information about that.
2: Yeah, now we call it Havana syndrome, but I mean, there's never really been proved exactly what happened to cause it, has it?
3: Again, an excellent question. And you know, something I always think about is whenever something new comes out about Havana syndrome, such as the news we've had today concerning the compensation or reports we've had in the past, every time we get one of these reports, we get a vignette of information. In many ways, we just end up with even more questions that we need to ask. So we're getting more information that's coming out.

0: But often that is just sort of getting us deeper into the mysterious elements of this. Of, well, what's actually causing it? How could it be caused? Why do some people get symptoms but other people don't? And it's really, really difficult to try and clear up those questions with any sort of definitive answers.
1: Well, thank you for helping us understand it, at least. Thank you so much for joining us, I think, from the south of France today. That's Dr. Thomas Withington there from RUSI. You're listening to NewsHour live from the BBC. I'm Rebecca Kesby. The Iranian regime has issued a written statement they say comes from the new supreme leader, Mojtaba Khamenei. In it, he pledges to avenge the killing of his father and predecessor, Ali Khamenei. The statement says the nation demands that the blood of the martyred leader and all the martyrs of those two wars by criminal disgraced perpetrators are avenged. That statement comes just hours after President Trump posted on social media that any assassination attempt against him would be met by the US military completely destroying all areas of Iran. Well, despite those angry words from both sides, peace talks are back on today in Oman. So what are the chances that they can be successful? I've been speaking to Professor Bader Al-Saif. He's assistant professor at Kuwait University.
2: Well, Rebecca, we're in a conundrum, and it speaks to the way that the MOU has come through. It was vague from the outset, and it didn't really clarify how the Strait of Hormuz was going to open. We've been hearing different narratives from the Americans and the Iranians. The American side, along with the rest of the Gulf states, talk about the freedom of navigation, unimpeded rights for ships to come through and out of an international waterway, whereas Iran wants to ensure that it keeps its leverage on the Strait of Hormuz, one that it has exercised during the war and that it found quite lucrative for it. It has yielded some results. So we're having two competing objectives that don't coexist, that can't coexist together. And that's what's been the case. Now, the shipping hasn't been coordinated fully with Iran at some points, and that's been leading to Iran's objection. Whereas from the Omani side, they've been trying to propose a route that can ease some of the shipping concerns, especially given, if you remember, the whole mining of the Iranian part of the Hormuz, the Strait of Hormuz. Mm-hmm. So we're up into a deadline, by the way, within the MOU. It mentions a 30-day deadline when it comes to demining, which is, by the way, in a few days' time.
1: Right.
2: So that could be the off-ramp for the two sides to continue peacefully and to claim that the demining hasn't taken place. That could be one idea. But I think Oman will be playing a key role, and it's the one to watch in the next hours and days.
1: Yeah. Now, you mention the tolls, effectively, that Iran is keen to keep hold of. And Iran's Fars news agency has been reporting that there could be a plan that they will put forward in these talks to strike some sort of deal with the US that would allow the strait to effectively be managed between Oman and Iran, but basically tolling oil tankers going through. How would that idea go down with the rest of the region, like Kuwait, for example? I mean, is that something the Kuwaiti authorities would be happy to go along with, or do they want to see free trade as well?
2: It goes beyond Kuwait, the Gulf states, and the region, frankly, Rebecca. This is an issue that the international community needs to be very clear on. If we're going to start tolling and adding fees, this is going to only increase a very fragile economic downturn because of the war and because of the situation globally. I think where we need to go is be very clear on how we maintain the integrity of the waterways. And what Iran is trying to do by imposing that toll is trying to add another lever of pressure to ensure that its frozen assets are given up, given back to them, and to ensure that the sanctions regimen that's been on Iran for decades also dismantles. I think that's what's at play. We need to focus on all the issues that are designed around this conflict and how we can resolve them. And the financial component from the Iranian side needs to also be put on the table.
1: Well, that's right. I mean, the reality of the situation can't be avoided by both sides. I mean, part of the reason the MOU came into being was because both sides wanted to end the war, you know, but we've had all this talk getting ever more violent in the past few days. Trump declaring the ceasefire over.

0: We've now had the new Supreme Leader effectively threatening Donald Trump with assassination. Is that the reality of the relationship, or are there discussions behind the scenes that we're not hearing about?
1: Look, we're fighting different wars at the same time, and the war of narratives did not dissipate or disappear throughout this whole war from its outset and even prior. So that kind of rhetoric from both sides will continue. But I don't want to focus on that kind of rhetoric alone. We need to look at things on the ground. And rightly so, as you noted, both sides are keen on ending the conflict, but they want to end it on their own terms. And that's what's not been possible. And that's where the mediators need to come in and bridge the gaps.
0: That's Badr Al-Saif, professor at Kuwait University, speaking to us a short time ago. We can now cross to speak to Borzo Daragahi, who's an Iranian-American journalist in Paris, monitoring developments in Iran. And first of all, Borzo, I wonder if you can tell us your reading of this, what seems like a rather threatening message from the new Supreme Leader today, pledging to avenge the killing of his father and indeed his wife.
2: Yeah, I mean, he also said it, he couched it in religious terms and Quranic terms. He put it in the context of the themes of martyrdom in Shia Islam. And it was phrased as the duty of the nation to avenge what happened to his father and what happened to the country because of this sneak attack on Iran on February 28th. And so I think that that is important context to add to that. It wasn't like an operational command to take revenge right now.
0: Right, understood. But nonetheless, the threatening language from both sides doesn't really bode well for peace talks, do they? But I wonder if there's other things going on behind the scenes, because some of the media in the US is reporting private messages, acknowledgement from Tehran that the attacks on the three oil tankers earlier this week, which led to President Trump saying the ceasefire was over and all the latest strikes, they're saying that Tehran has acknowledged that that was a mistake and they want them to acknowledge it publicly. Do you know anything about this?
2: I don't know anything about that. And I would take that with a pinch of salt as well, because it is the Trump administration essentially leaking to CBS News that they were told this in private conversations. It just sounds very fishy. It could be that one of the mediators said, look, there is this regret on the part of the Iranians for what happened. Let's get back together. I just don't think that the Iranians are, the security forces are fractionalized to meet the narrative that the Trump administration portrayed of a rogue faction of the IRGC launching these attacks. That just does not square with reality.
0: Yeah, so in terms of the reality, when this deal was made, as we were saying to the professor before, both sides were quite keen for it to end because it's not really in Iran's interest to continue with this war, and President Trump is desperate to end it before the midterm elections.
2: Yeah, I think there is incentive on the side, on the part of both countries, to end the conflict. There is an incentive on the part of Iran to end the conflict. But there are also very strong voices inside Iran who say that ending the conflict too early was a mistake. The U.S. and the world didn't suffer enough. Israel didn't get hit hard enough, that it was a mistake, even a stab in the back for the negotiators to end the conflict and agree to this memorandum of understanding that is not worth the ink of, on the paper that it's written on. And so there is a lot of pressure on the part of Iranians to resume armed conflict, even if there is an incentive as well to end the armed conflict.
0: Very good to speak to you. Thank you so much for joining us live there. That's Borzo Daragahi there, an Iranian-American journalist currently in Paris monitoring developments there. Those peace talks, we understand, getting underway in Oman today. Now, here in the UK, there is profound shock across the political spectrum after the murder of a former government minister, Anne Widdecombe. Police have released a 26-year-old man who was arrested yesterday, saying he's no longer part of the investigation. As the investigation continues, the killing has horrified local people. Anne Widdecombe was 78 years old. She lived alone in an idyllic village in Devon, just on the edge of Dartmoor, which is a national park. And police police aren't saying much about a possible motive. It's not yet known whether it could have been

0: a political motive. We're joined now live by our British politics correspondent, Rob Watson. First, Rob, the circumstances of this death and the investigation so far.
1: Yes, well, the police have now said, Rebecca, that they believe that she was killed not on Thursday, as perhaps had originally been thought, because that was when the ambulance services discovered her body after they were alerted by a carer, and that's when the police were involved. But the police now say they believe that the attack happened, a brutal attack, around about Wednesday lunchtime, UK time. Now, they said they had released someone who they had thought had named as a suspect in the murder this morning. They say that they are still looking for someone. That person was 26 and white, and that is still the profile of the person they are looking for. They say that the investigation is proceeding at pace. That's the kind of language that the police always use. But, I mean, as of yet, no idea, no further arrests, and no idea of motive whatsoever.
0: I mean, Anne Widdecombe was a very well-known figure in politics for decades, really. She was a Conservative MP for many years, more recently associated with Nigel Farage's Reform Party. She did have very strong views, but I mean, even people who didn't agree with her liked her personally, and she did very well on TV shows.
1: Yes, I mean, I guess that's what really brought her to the public's attention. She'd been a robustly right-wing politician for many years, Rebecca. She was very much, to set her in context, she was socially conservative, she was against abortion, she was in favour of the death penalty. She thought that maybe one day there would be a cure for homosexuality. She was very much in favour of Brexit. But I guess, you know, what gave her a second lease on life was appearing in these reality TV shows. One was Strictly Come Dancing and the other one was something called Celebrity Big Brother. And I guess what appealed in both her political life and in the reality TV life was that she had a certain authenticity. You know, I mean, she didn't beat about the bush. Unlike a lot of politicians where they give mealy-mouthed answers. And I know this from personal experience in interviewing her. You knew exactly where you stood with her.
0: And a good sense of humour as well. But one thing that's really shocking and quite frightening local people, I suspect, is that she, despite having a large personality, was absolutely tiny. I mean, she was barely 5 foot tall. And this area of Devon that she lived in has got a really low crime rate, hasn't it?
1: It really has. I mean, you couldn't imagine somewhere, it's near where I go on my annual holidays, so I know the area well. I mean, you couldn't imagine a place where you'd be least likely to expect any kind of crime, never mind murder. I mean, people don't tend to lock their doors, people don't tend to lock their cars very much. And, you know, in the whole of 2025 in Devon, which is in the southwest of England, there were just 9 homicides. So I think it gives you an idea of how incredibly rare this is.
0: Well, that police investigation continues, Rob. Thanks so much for joining us with the latest on that. The murder, it seems, of Anne Widdecombe, former government minister here in the UK.
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0: Our top story this hour, hundreds of firefighters are still battling to contain wildfires in the southeast of Spain. Earlier, we heard from one resident.
7: We thought there was a cloud in the sky because the sun suddenly went in and there was just a lot of smoke billowing up behind the hills. That particular day, it was also very hot, bouncing off 40 degrees, and there was swirling hot winds, so the fire actually caught very quickly.

0: with the wind, the way it was very, very scary thinking, you know, it would actually come towards us.
1: Other headlines, Iran's foreign minister is in Oman to hold talks with mediators after renewed fighting flared up this week with the United States. And the Trump administration has issued subpoenas to New York Times journalists who reported on security concerns about a plane he was given by the president of Qatar. You're with NewsHour Live with me, Rebecca Kesby, and it is with complete BBC impartiality that I turn to our final item this hour, the next quarterfinal match at the Men's Football World Cup later today between England and Norway. It's being billed as something of a grudge match going back 1,000 years to when marauding Vikings repeatedly invaded these isles. That's before they all assimilated into the local population and everyone made friends. There's been a lot of friendly banter heading into this match. Let's put it that way. We've got two fans live on the line. Joachim Rodron was lucky enough to win tickets to see Norway play in the World Cup. He's now back at home in Oslo and joins us. And Andy Milne is an England fan who joins us from Miami because, and I hope I'm reading my notes correctly here, because it says here that you sold your house, Andy, to get the cash to follow England to the World Cup. Is that true?
2: It's a story that's going doing the rounds. I took early retirement and I had a second house which was always an investment. And we have sold that one, and some of the money is being used to fund my travels.
1: Okay, so, yes. So it's partly true. Okay, very good.
2: Partly true, but don't worry, I do have a place to live.
1: And Joachim, you were lucky enough to win tickets. Talk us through that.
3: Yeah, it was the sort of a cooperation with Visa, who is obviously one of the cooperators with FIFA. So I just applied for the group stage games for Norway, and luckily I was granted two tickets. So full perfection in my part. So I was lucky enough to bring my father-in-law on the trip, so we had a really nice time.
1: Very good call to take the father-in-law. I'm sure that will go well in the years to come. And how has your experience been in the United States?
3: It was incredible. We skipped the first game against Iraqi. Unfortunately, the dates didn't align with us. So we went to the Senegal game and we flew over New York. And just the sight of the massive building there was incredible. And of course, we were lucky enough to be there at the same time as thousands of Norwegian rode at the Times Square. So
1: and
3: it
1: did
3: was
1: incredible.
3: We didn't participate in that rowing, but we were walking with our Norway shirts down the streets, and everybody just walked up to us and said, "Oh, are you those crazy rowing guys? We support you. We hope you beat France. We hope you beat Senegal." So that was fun.
1: And Andy, how do you assess the mood there in the United States? Because some people, you know, were worried that it hasn't had the background that many European or South American countries have had, a love affair with football. But there does seem to have been quite a lot of enthusiasm in the States.
2: It's been great over here. This is my 10th World Cup, and every World Cup that you go to, the local populace, they're really desperate to show you just how great their country is, and it's exactly the same here. Also, I haven't been to Canada, but I have been to Mexico on my tours, and the Mexicans were really enthusiastic and really welcoming as well. So, yeah, I've had a fantastic time out here.
1: Well, I mean, you're clearly a diehard England fan, and many of our listeners will be aware of the phrase 60 years of hurt now. It's 60 years since England last won the World Cup. Can they do it this year?
2: Look, we've got a great team. We certainly can. I think that all England fans come to tournaments nowadays with a huge amount of optimism, sort of tinged with
1: a
2: dose of reality. and an expectation. We've got a great team, and we're right in the mix. There's only six teams left in the tournament now, and we're one of them.
1: Joachim, I mentioned the friendly banter leading into this. There's been all sorts of brilliant memes about your front man, Haaland, Erling Haaland, who's really captured the imaginations of people coming up with AI images of him dressed as a marauding Viking. It's

0: kind of captured the imagination. Can he do it for your team tonight?
1: He certainly can. I think he's proven now in the Premier League, and of course with the both the qualification, I think he scored twice as many goals as the second one, amongst them Harry Kane in the qualification. So he definitely has the quality to shoot Norway through. But of course, it's 11 against 11, so anything can happen within those 90 minutes or 120 if it's extra time. So we'll just have to wait and see, I guess.
0: Well, there's a lot of anticipation here in the office, and apparently extra time is doing the rounds. People do think it could go to extra time, Andy. How are your nerves ahead of this match?
2: My nerves are ahead of just about every single knockout match, afraid. I think we've got it. I think we've got it in us. I'm quietly confident that we're going to come through. Erling Haaland is he's an absolute monster
0: in a good way.
2: yeah. The debate at the moment is who would win in a fight, Erling Haaland or Thor. And Erling Haaland is the name that's coming out on top. So we're hoping that we can subdue him and cut through this.
0: I mean, he's a spectacular player, Joachim. I mean, part of it obviously is the skill and the drive, but he's also really fast.
1: Yeah, it's incredible that you don't really see that often that you have a fast, tall and strong player who is also technical. That is very rare. So I don't think we'll see anyone like that, especially in Norway, for many, many years to come. That's for sure.
0: And for the English side, Andy, Harry Kane has been dressed up as an Anglo-Saxon through a lot of this week leading into this match, with a helmet ready to take on the marauding Vikings. He's been in the game for many years now. How do you rate his chances tonight?
2: Harry Kane is just magnificent. I mean, you look at the number of goals that he's scored, and he's way ahead of any of the other previous English goal scorer. We've got a great team. I think we're more worried about our defence. We've got injuries, and we've got people who are out.
0: Red card, of course, controversially. Yep.
2: Yeah. Well, and that red card has been extended for two games now. So I don't think Donald Trump's going to come in and remove that one for us, unfortunately. We're a little bit worried about defensively how we're going to line up, but it could be a very high-scoring game, this one.
0: Well, just very briefly then, your predicted score, Andy first.
2: I am quietly confident. I'm going to go for 2-0 to England.
0: Okay, Joachim?
1: My guess is 2-2 in ordinary time and 3-2 in extra time.
0: 2-2
1: in the ordinary 90 minutes.
0: No, 3-2 to who? Who's the winner?
1: Norway, of course.
0: Oh, well, we'll have to see about that. Good luck to both teams.
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6: A statue of St. Olga stands tall in central Kyiv, wearing a flak jacket, looking over the city. We'll go through myths and stories to find out who this 10th century saint was and why her brutal past may not be so saintly.
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7: I'm Alicia Folkman, and coming up here on the BBC World Service, a new kind of wildlife crime. Forget elephant ivory, forget rhino horn. Kenya's smugglers have found a new prize. Ants. Specifically, queen ants. And they're going for big money.
8: Every single ant we see here, they are all sisters. All daughters of a single queen who founded

0: this nest when she landed here at least, I would say, 50 years ago.
1: Why are these tiny creatures so valuable, and who wants them? In the documentary, I travel to the shores of Lake Naivasha, where two Belgian teenagers were arrested with 5,000

0: table with the people who killed our supreme leader. The message that came across from the hardliners is that they want to continue with the war, they don't want to have negotiations, and they want to kill President Trump. And it seems that the hardliners are getting the upper hand within Iran.
1: The Trump administration has summoned several New York Times journalists after they reported on security concerns involving the new Air Force One. The National Press Club described the decision to issue the subpoenas as an extraordinary assault on freedom of the press. More from Eletra Naismith.
2: The new Air Force One was a gift to President Trump from Qatar. It's a plush, retrofitted Boeing 747 with $400 million of improvements. Donald Trump wanted it ready as soon as possible. But the New York Times reported this week that the jet lacks some of the advanced security features of its predecessor, including anti-missile capabilities. It said the Secret Service requested the new plane be switched back to the old Air Force One as a security precaution for part of President Trump's trip to the NATO summit in Ankara.
1: 10 newly identified victims of the Srebrenica genocide have been laid to rest in Bosnia as the country marks the 31st anniversary of the atrocity. Thousands of people gathered for the event at the Srebrenica Memorial Centre. Jacob Evans reports.
3: There are gaps between the narrow marble headstones at the Srebrenica Memorial Centre, where families hope to bury their long-lost loved ones next to other relatives massacred in 1995. Today, 10 more men, aged between 20 and 56, had their coffins carried through the crowds and their headstones finally erected. More than 8,000 Bosniak Muslim men and boys were killed by Bosnian Serb forces in Srebrenica. In their attempts to hide their crimes, soldiers moved victims' remains between various mass graves. It's made formal identification extremely difficult, but thanks to tireless archaeological digs and forensic examinations, more victims are being identified each year and their families finally offered closure.
1: Mali's army is carrying out operations in the north after retaking the strategic town of Anafis from Tuareg separatists and Al-Qaeda-linked fighters. Reporters say the separatists withdrew on Friday after being pushed back by Malian troops supported by Russia's Africa Corps. A Tuareg rebel spokesman told the French news agency that the withdrawal was to avoid civilian casualties. This is the latest world news from the BBC. A speedboat carrying tourists from India has capsized off southern Vietnam, killing at least 15 people. 36 people were on board the boat when the incident happened close to the southern island of Phu Quoc. Local reports suggest sea conditions were rough at the time. Officials in southern Spain say emergency teams finally have the upper hand over the raging wildfires that have killed at least a dozen people this week. Calmer winds, increased humidity and cooler temperatures have helped change the momentum. Two people have been arrested for disobeying continuing evacuation orders in one of the worst hit areas, Los Gallardos. A passenger who was reportedly nearly sucked out of a window on a Ryanair flight from Greece to Germany is still in hospital. Doctors say the 61-year-old man, who was next to a window which smashed, is being treated for shock and friction burns. A South African footballer who played for his country at the end of last month at the World Cup has been found dead. Details surrounding the death of Jaden Adams, who was 25, haven't been made public. At the Wimbledon tennis tournament, two Czech players will face each other in the women's singles final today. Karolina Muchová and Linda Noskova will compete for their first Grand Slam. The last time two Czech-born women contested the final was in 1986, when Martina Navratilova beat Hanna Mandlíková, who told the BBC about today's finalists.
4: I know Linda very well because my daughter played in the juniors with her. And she had always this kind of calmness about her, you know, like very quiet, very confident on the court and didn't show that much emotions. So I think that suits her very well. Karolina, I know very well too. You know, it's funny because they're both from Moravia. It's like they're very calm. I think that suits them both.
1: At the men's final on Sunday, the defending champion Jannik Sinner will face the German second seed Alexander Zverev. BBC News.
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6: This court definitely feels like home.
7: This day is all about Serena Williams. She is back.
6: I love you guys so much. Thank you very much.
8: Two sisters once again on another planet.
6: And Iga Świątek, 57 minutes on the clock. She double bagels her opponent to be crowned champion.
7: Elena Rybakina on only her second Wimbledon appearance.

0: wins the Wimbledon title like a magic wand, the racket in her hand.
1: Goff is flat on her back as a Roland Garros champion.
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0: Sabalenka with a forehand return. So powerful, and another winner.
3: It'll be a first Wimbledon title for Novak Djokovic. He's done it against one of the best we've ever seen.
4: It's always has been and will be the most special tournament in my heart, the one that motivated me, inspired me to start playing tennis.
0: After losing three previous Slam finals, Alexander Zverev is a Grand Slam champion.
2: What a shot, Draper!
0: Ogier Aliassime holds his racket to the sky.
5: And it is game, set and match for Ben Shelton.
2: He serves down the centre, and that will do it for Jannik Sinner, who is the Wimbledon champion.
6: Wimbledon 2026, live on Sports World with Lee James.
7: Yes, welcome to Wimbledon. So many great champions then over the years, and now a new name will be on the trophy with live commentary of the women's singles final coming up. We're also going to reflect in this hour on Spain's victory over Belgium to reach the World Cup semi-finals, and ahead of Norway's first ever World Cup quarter-final, we've got one of their biggest fans, the man who dominated the Winter Olympics, cross-country skier Johannes Herzflot-Klarbo, who won six gold medals in Milan Cortina. He'll be on with us later. So we have an all-Czech Wimbledon final then coming up between Karolina Muchová and Linda Noskova. And delighted to say we have a former world top 10 player and someone who knows exactly what this is all like coming into a Wimbledon final. Eugénie Bouchard is with us. Welcome to Sports World.
8: Thank you so much for having me.
7: Eugénie, what is it like then? It's looking a little calmer. We can see down on centre court. It's a Wimbledon final day. Very different emotions, I imagine, compared to 2014.
8: It's so different. This actually walking through the site today and it being so empty makes me nervous. And I'm not even one of the players playing. It reminds me of when I made the final here years ago. And there's a different feeling, even so different from the semifinals. It's just that much further into the tournament. There's nobody on the inside of the grounds almost. Of course, when the match comes on, there'll be a bunch of the fans on the outside, but inside, it just things feel different. And that made me so nervous personally when I played my final. And I think it affected how I played in the match just because the mental aspect, just the tension and the stress increased so much. So that is something that the players today will have to be able to handle to get through.
7: We were in Toronto for the World Cup, part of our coverage there, and we were talking about great Canadian sporting achievements. And I wonder if that weight of history played a part as well, Eugénie, because you were the first Canadian to be playing in a major final. Was that going round in your head? Can you ignore the sort of enormity of what you'd achieved?
8: Yeah, you know, it was less so about the Canadian aspect and more just what it would have meant to me to win a slam. I did, you know, I had broken Canadian records up until that point. Winning the juniors was even kind of a record. And you know, I was kind of the only Canadian at that time who was doing well. So I didn't really have many peers to kind of be competitive with, which of course I wish I did because I think it's helpful. I think you can push each other and get better. And nowadays we are seeing many more Canadian players, which is so fun. But at the time I definitely felt, even from the beginning of my journey, a little bit alone in the Canadian aspect of it. So it wasn't so much that, because I felt like I was already making history for Canada, but it was just more like, wow, how, you know, insane would it be to win a Grand Slam and how much would this change my life? And definitely the how big that moment was affected me.
7: Can you ever just treat a Wimbledon final like another match?
8: it's ultimately what you have to do, but that is so much easier said than done. I remember when I walked out onto the court, even the sound from the crowd somehow seemed different. It was like more charged. There was more to it. You could feel the tension on the court, and it was hard for me to block that out and just pretend it was a match with a ball. I just couldn't figure out how to kind of reduce it to that simplicity. And I think that's what the great champions can do, is they can make it, okay, it put everything, the consequences, what if I win, what if I lose, what happens here, put all of that to the side, tell yourself I'll deal with this after the match, because right now all I can really do is hit a ball. And so just making it more simple, I think, is what can help kind of alleviate that burden of the pressure you feel.
7: And you mentioned the fact you were the trailblazer for Canada. There was no one else doing it from your country. Can it help the two players in this final then, the fact that they are both from Czechia, they've played together on the Olympic team, they know each other very well, is that going to help them settle into their first Wimbledon final?
8: There's an aspect of that which I think is helpful in the sense of there will be less nerves, because also not even them, you know, knowing each other, but just having had so many successful Czech players before. I mean, we have, you know, Martina Navratilova, you know, on the desk with us chatting about these girls. And so there's

0: this sense of like, our country does this a lot. There's a bit of normalcy to it. The Czechs are so good at tennis that it, I think it takes off a little bit of, okay, this is like so new and different. It's not so much because we're used to seeing Czechs in the finals here. I lost to a Czech when I lost in the finals of my slam, of my Wimbledon final. So I think it, they're in, they have a lot of history in that country, and I think that can help them feel like, okay, this is not the craziest thing in the world. It's kind of like almost expected from our country to do well, especially at Wimbledon, I feel like, for some reason, the Czechs really tend to dominate here.
1: Yeah, sorry to bring up the fact it was a Czech player in your final as well. Now, I didn't speak to you before the tournament, so you can tell me you'd planned this all along and you thought this was going to happen. For many, it's a big surprise, though. But what have you made of their progress to this final, then?
0: You know, I've always loved Muchová. I actually played her in the qualifying of Wimbledon in 2018, before anyone really knew who she was. And she was, you know, hitting great ground strokes, but also serve and volleying. And I remember looking at my coach being like, who is this girl? Like, what is going on? I ended up winning the match in three sets and qualifying for the tournament. But then a couple of years later, what does she do? She makes the final of the French Open. So it's she has a great game. I love her game. It's fun. It's interesting. It's all court. It's different. I did think she struggled a little in her semis, of course, physically and mentally. Noskova has looked more solid, I would say, mentally. And for me, in a slam final, it's all mental. So I initially, you know, rounds ago, really liked Muchová to kind of do it all. But now I'm leaning towards Noskova just because of their semifinal performances.
1: And the fact, like you say, you were playing a former Wimbledon champion in your final. And for Noskova, she's a younger player. She may feel there are more opportunities going to come her way. That may just free her up a little bit as well. What advice would you give her then? You were around about the same age, I think, when you were playing your Wimbledon final.
0: Yeah, she's technically ranked higher, which is funny. But I do think she probably feels a little bit as an underdog because she's never made a final before and is more unknown to the general public, I would say, who watch tennis. That will be good for her, I think. Whoever has less to lose can play more freely. I would just say, you know, you have to go for it. You have to go out and take it. That's what my coach was telling me. You can't just hope that the other player misses or that they will give it to you. You know, real champions who win these big kinds of tournaments have to go out and take it and go play their game. So, you know, she plays such an aggressive, you know, forward playing style. She really goes for her first strike tennis. I think that is so great on the grass. And so she just has to trust her shot. She's done them millions of times in practice. Nothing new to do. It's just about executing.
1: Well, we'll see who comes out on top in the final. What has it been like for you, though, being back playing in the Invitational Doubles? So you're getting to play here at Wimbledon again, but being on the other side, being courtside and watching the action for the BBC.
0: I know. It's been so enjoyable working with the BBC. It's a new network I've never worked with before. So just to meet, you know, the new team, the producers, even the talent that I work with has been so fun. And it's really interesting to just see the tournament from the opposite point of view. You know, I'm so used to being the player who goes to do the interview and then doesn't think about it anymore and goes home. And now I see all the production that goes into it and the backside that even general fans don't see either. And I'm really fascinated by that whole process. And at the same time, you know, it's my first time here as a non-real player, and I got to play in the Invitational, which was such an honor. And there's mixed feelings for sure. I mean, I absolutely loved it. And being out on the court, I remember all those good feelings I have of playing tennis on these grass courts because I've had some success here. But at the same time, there is a feeling of FOMO, of like missing out on the real event and watching the matches and thinking, dang, should I be out there? I wish I was. When I first walked on site the first day, my brain actually thought I was like playing for a second. I was like, oh, I got to go check the draw. Then I was like, whoa, relax. Like, I'm not even playing in this tournament. So those old habits just come back. So being at the tournament site, definitely mixed feelings of like, I love it, but it's also nostalgic. There's a bit of sadness that I'm not playing anymore. There's a bit of, you know, questioning, should I be playing? I mean, I'm happy with my decision to retire, but you always have those thoughts. I would be lying if I said those thoughts don't come into my head.
1: So how does it compare then? Because you would have stayed perhaps in a house around here when you were playing. Is that the same when you're now here working?
0: I did actually do the same thing. I have family that came to visit, so I got a house nearby, 5 minutes away by car, which is so fun. And yeah, even doing the whole house routine reminds me of when I was playing and buying the groceries and being able to walk to site, which is fun. It's been too hot to walk to site, though. I've always been taking a car. And so, yeah, it's really just nostalgic, I would say, going back into the old routines. And I'm just so glad I can still come to Wimbledon. And I feel like I appreciate it more. When you're here as a player, you think you're going to come here every year forever, and it feels normal to you. But when you go back to normal life, you realize, wow, Wimbledon is actually pretty special. And if you can come back in any capacity as a fan, as a player, invitational player, press, you know, media, it's just truly special because this place is unlike anywhere else in the world.
1: Yeah, it's pretty special being here on the rooftop looking down at Centre Court, where we'll be very soon with our seat ready for

0: the final. Let's leave us with a couple of predictions. Have you been following the World Cup? I mentioned I was in Canada. Of course, they got to the round of 16. But what's your thoughts then? We're going to get a World Cup prediction from you, Jeannie, and then a Wimbledon prediction.
1: Yeah. No, I mean, look, I'm sad for Canada. They lost in the round of 16. I feel like that's a decent showing. You know, I feel like people expect less from us when it comes to soccer. My prediction, I mean, I feel like everyone is just going for France. They seem to be the number one contender. I don't know that much about soccer, so I'm just going to go with the easy, obvious France choice.
0: I think that's fair enough. Go with France. And then I think, were you edging towards Noskova for the final today?
1: Yeah, definitely. She's my pick. I saw both matches, you know, 2 days ago. I just think she can handle the moment better. She looks more emotionally in control and is also a little bit, in my opinion, the underdog, and that could free her up. Muhova really, you know, felt like the moment got to her in that semifinals and an unbelievable job to pull it out. I mean, that third set tiebreak was insane against Goff. But I wonder if there'll be lingering feelings or physical issues from that. So, Noskova, but, you know, who knows? That's why we play tennis. Anything can happen.
0: Yeah, and we can't wait for it. Thank you so much, Jeannie. Thanks for being with us.
1: Of course. Thank you so much for having me.
0: Jeannie, thanks so much. Thanks for being with us. So while I make my way to centre court then for the final, let's get more on what this day means for Czechia and how busy it will be for Stanislav Kučera, a Czech tennis writer from the website IDNES.
2: It's one of the biggest stories in our sports history. It never happened before that two Czech players would face in the Grand Slam final. So yeah, it's a huge, huge achievement for whole our country. And yeah, we are excited. It's a great, great story because in Czech we have almost no grass courts, no opportunity to practice on grass, but still it's our most successful surface.
0: What about these two particular players, though? Muchová is appearing in her second Grand Slam final. She lost at Roland Garros to Iga Świątek. Noskova, 8 years younger, appearing in her first Grand Slam final. Are they friends off court? Give us a little insight into the two players.
2: I would say they are not besties, but they are like quite good friends because 2 years ago they played together at the Olympics doubles. They played together. They actually were aiming for medal and then they came up short. They were fourth place, so it was quite disappointing. But they said at these Olympics 2 years ago, they kind of started to like each other more and they become friends. It's, you know, tennis is very individual sport, so they are not real friendship like, I don't know, in normal life, because you never know when you could face the other girl in a match. Same case today. And yeah, so they know each other. They are for sure good relationships, but today like rivals.
0: And for the Czech public, they know there's going to be a Czech champion, but is there any sense of a favorite, any kind of feeling as to where the Czech tennis fans will lend their support?
2: Difficult to say. On our website we have like a little survey who the people are cheering for, and was really 50-50. I think it's maybe Muchová is a little bit more, not difficult to say popular, but more likable because she's showing more emotions. She's like, you can see, yeah, this is a really good player because her game is really, really complex and amazing. Noskova is quite phlegmatic, she's not showing so much emotions, she's really, really concentrated on herself, so maybe that could from the outside to the people could lead to Muchová being more popular, but I think both have great stories. Muchová definitely deserves Grand Slam title, Noskova is very young. I think there cannot be loser, only winners in Czech today.
0: Yeah, not often you know that you're going to be writing about a Czech winner out of a major final like this. Stanislav, thank you so much.
2: Thank you very much and enjoy the match.
0: That is Stanislav Kučera, a Czech tennis writer from the website IDNES. He's going to be very busy today, whatever the outcome. And I've now got my seat here on centre court with more build-up to come and commentary on the way here on the BBC World Service. Now, though, we're going to switch our attention to the World Cup. And first of all, some tragic news. The South Africa and Mamelodi Sundowns midfielder Jaden Adams has died at the age of 25, just weeks after featuring for his country at the World Cup. He played in all three of South Africa's group games at the tournament, where they went on to reach the knockout stages before losing to the co-host Canada in the round of 32. It is with profound shock and a heavy heart that I have learnt of the passing of Jaden Adams, said South Africa's Minister of Sport, Arts and Culture, Gayton McKenzie, in a statement. He goes on to say that South African football has lost one of its brightest young

0: talents, and our nation mourns alongside his family, his teammates, and the millions of supporters who watched him grow up from a promising academy prospect into a full Bafana Bafana international. The news that the South Africa and Mamelodi Sundowns midfielder Jaden Adams has died at the age of 25. We'll have more on that here on the BBC World Service later. At the World Cup, the European champion Spain made it through to the semi-finals. There was a late 2-1 win over Belgium in Los Angeles. Mikel Merino came off the bench to score the decisive goal, just as he had done in the previous round, and they will play France in the semi-finals. Belgium had drawn level at 1-1 before goalkeeper Thibaut Courtois had to leave the field with an injury. And afterwards, the Real Madrid goalkeeper was keen to take the positives from the loss.
1: I think in the big tournaments, almost always, we have done well. We're very proud of everything we did till now. And I know a lot of people, a lot of times we get criticism like the golden generation never won anything and so, but we are Belgium. We're not England, we're not Spain, we're not France. We are a small country of not even 12 million people that on big tournaments are showing amazing things. And I think there's young talent coming up, and the guys that are younger now, they will get stronger in the next years. And I'm hoping that for the Euros or the next World Cup, we'll get stronger. I think we have the spirit, and I'm sure that nice things can come eventually.
0: That's Thibaut Courtois with the Belgian perspective. Let's hear now from the Spanish football journalist Juan Castro, who is following the team at this World Cup. Juan, good to have you with us on Sports World. And happy anniversary. It is 16 years to the day then from the World Cup win in South Africa. And now Spain, two wins away from the World Cup for the second time.
2: Yes, what a day in South Africa. We were champions for the first time in our football life. So we expect to repeat this in eight days time in New Year's, but still a long way to go. But I mean, first we have to beat the France, which is, I think, the favorite in this World Cup.
0: Yes, but with performances like they've been putting in, and with Mikel Merino scoring once again from the bench, he is turning into the super sub for this Spanish side.
2: Yeah, what two goals when Spain more needed. Mikel was there. It's true that he has a serious injury this season, so that's the reason maybe he's not in the lineup. But most of the people already think that he deserved to be in the lineup in the semifinals. What two goals, and very important for Spain to be here in semifinals.
0: Yes, there are so many that can make the case, though, for being in that starting 11 with Mikel Merino coming off the bench. But it was Fabian Ruiz that started ahead of Pedri for the game against Belgium. Nico Williams coming off the bench as well. There is obviously a comparison with that anniversary of the team that won in 2010. But yeah, this side seems to have that depth as well. How would you compare the two?
2: No, I think we cannot compare both. I mean, that team in 2010, it was full of stars, full of really world-class players. Piqué, Pujol, Sergio Ramos, Iniesta, Xavi Alonso, Villa. I mean, I think you cannot compare. This team is a younger team. We have some good stars like Lamine Yamal, Nico Williams, but I think they are still very young, and still a long way for this team to be compared with that one.
0: What does it say about the Spanish side, though, the fact that they conceded their first goal at the tournament, but then showed that real character in the second half to come through and still get the win? Is it in some ways a good thing they've had that adversity now? They've conceded and had a chance to respond.
2: Yeah, I mean, what we can say about this thing is that they are defending better than they are attacking. The defense is being much better than the attacking players. That maybe to beat France, we need more from Lamine Yamal, Oyarzabal. We need great performance of our more dangerous player. And the defense, they are really very solid, very consistent, including the keeper. And we need both best versions, attacking and defending, to beat France, because I think France is three or more step forward.

0: but lots of positives. If we look at more recent results in the Nations League, that incredible semi-final, the 5-4, and then in the Euro semi-final. So real positives. How do you think that's going to play, though, when it comes to this World Cup semi-final?
1: Well, I think we are in a World Cup. Everything is different. The fact that we have beaten the France in the last two important games, I think is going to motivate them a lot. So I think it's even a negative point for Spain, because it's quite more difficult to beat again France after these two wins in the past. But we will see. I mean, this is a World Cup. Everybody can lose and win to everybody. And I think France is favorite, but we have enough arguments to beat France also.
0: It happens on Tuesday. We'll see who comes out on top and reaches the World Cup final. Juan, thanks so much for being with us.
1: Thank you.
0: That's Juan Castro, the Spanish football journalist. And if you're listening to us in Africa, Spain against France in the World Cup semi-final is a match you can hear live on Sports World from 18:30 GMT on Tuesday. So France and Spain, the two countries through to their semi-final, but who will be joining them? Norway meet England this evening at 21 GMT with a chance to make it to the World Cup semi-finals for the first time. 2026 has already been a big year for Norwegian sport, with cross-country skiing star Johannes Klarbo's 6 goals at the Milan Cortina Winter Olympics, meaning he now has the all-time record number of Olympic goals with 11. Well, Klarbo's first love was football. He's been telling me about how he's combining now his training following the Norwegian progress at the World Cup. Well, Johannes, thank you so much for joining us. Welcome to Sports World.
2: Thank you very much.
0: How is life after the 6 goals in Milan Cortina? We caught up after your achievements then. What's it been like since?
2: I mean, it's been pretty nice. You know, now we are back in training mode again. So it's a lot of roller skiing and training, but it's been good. It's been nice to do something else and just kind of relax a little bit. And now slowly getting back in shape and getting back to normal training. So it's been really good.
0: Now, you said you're back in training. Have you been able to combine the timing of that training to fit around the World Cup? Because I know you've been following Norway's progress.
2: Yeah, definitely. So I had a period before the World Cup started where I was training a lot. And then I head out to New York and watch the second match of Norway versus Senegal. And then I came back to Norway again, been training here for a couple of weeks now. And then the plan is to head back again next week to hopefully see the Norway team in the final. But we'll see. But anyways, it's going to be cool to be out there and watch the final anyways.
0: You're very confident then. So you've got your plans in place for a potential final, Johannes.
2: Yeah, I mean, the thing here is that it's planned way above, it's planned weeks ago. So I don't think any Norwegian was either thinking that we were going to beat Brazil as well. So just being here in the quarterfinal is huge. And then we'll see if we make it all the way. But anyways, it's been some crazy weeks being in the region and watching the World Cup. It's been so much fun.
0: Yeah, just before we talk about the World Cup, I understand football was potentially a sport for you as well. You played football, didn't you?
2: Yeah, I think like everyone or every kid out there, my goal was to become a soccer player once, you know, and that was my dream. But then I kind of decided when I was 15 years old that when I needed to make the decision in which school I wanted to go to. So I decided to do cross-country skiing instead of football. So when you look at the World Cup now and when we look at the matches, you wish you chose that direction as well. But on the other hand, I'm pretty satisfied with what I made. And I think it was a good decision.
0: I think definitely with all the medals you've won in the 6 alone this year as well at the Olympics, I think you made the right call there.
2: I agree.
0: So it was what, orange ball in the snow after school, that kind of thing with your friends, was it?
2: I think it kind of started when my mom always told me. So in the weekends, we went to the soccer field around 11 in the morning. And I think that was a little bit late because that was when all my friends was waking up and we went there. So my mom tricked me to say that if I'm going to become a good soccer player, I need to have good endurance. In the morning, I went out for a run, an hour and a half in the morning before my friends woke up. And then I

0: went down to the football field, and we stayed there until we needed to go back to eat dinner. So that was kind of how the weekends went. And in the winter, we were for sure playing before school, after school, all the time, as much as we could. So I've been playing my hours of football over the years, for sure.
1: So those early memories then, you would be a little too young for the last time Norway were at the World Cup, but with players like Ole Gunnar Solskjaer at Manchester United, I imagine, being Norwegian, did that capture your imagination?
0: Yeah, absolutely. And watching the Norwegians doing well internationally was a huge trigger to continue to play football, and you had so many different role models and football players that was being my role models. So it was cool to look at what the Norwegian was accomplishing over the years. But what have happened the last 3, 4, 5 years has been incredible to watch the Norwegians. You know, it seems like Norway now is doing well in so many different sports. I mean, we've always been good in winter sport, but now seeing us doing it well in football, tennis, golf, track and field. I mean, there is so many different sports now we are doing well. So we're definitely doing something right in terms of how kids and the young people are practicing and doing their sports.
1: Yeah, with you and Erling very much at the moment at the top of Norwegian sport. Have you had a chance to meet or communicate at all?
0: Yeah, we had a commercial actually we did for one of our mutual sponsors. So he's a great guy, and it's cool to see what he has accomplished now over the last years. But for him now to do what he's doing in the World Cup with all the pressure he has, and it looks like he really enjoys it, and that's it's cool to see. So I think there is so many Norwegian that is proud of him being Norwegian and choosing Norway instead of England, which he could have chosen differently. But I think that's something we all like these days.
1: Incredible performances at the World Cup from Haaland, but from the team as well. You said you went to see them play then at the MetLife Stadium. So what was that experience like at the World Cup?
0: I mean, it was so much fun to just be on the other side of the fence, you know, just being a supporter and just so many emotions. You know, some of the persons on the team quite well, and called some of them my friends. You know, so just being there and support them and just enjoying the atmosphere, seeing all the Norwegian people rowing on the stadium. I mean, it was an incredible feeling and an incredible experience. And if it hasn't been that I really needed to be back home training, I would definitely be on a plane now to Miami to watch the game against England tomorrow. But like I said, hopefully and fingers crossed for me to experience it one more time later next week. So that's a goal.
1: Potentially still more to come, of course. And what is the feeling then, Johannes, about the game against England, a quarterfinal for Norway then? What a great opportunity.
0: Yeah, I mean, it's going to be so much fun to watch it, and it's going to be so interesting. I feel like England is definitely the favorites based on all their players and what their top level. But I will also say that Norway and the way they have performed during this World Cup, I think we can surprise, and it's been amazing to watch what they have accomplished. So I think it's going to be down to one of the star players that needs to, either on both teams, that needs to step up and take the extra walk. We'll see who it's going to be.
1: Now, I know almost every nation at the end of the year has the big award shows. You were a guaranteed winner, I think, Johannes, but now you could have some big competition.
0: And now I think it's guaranteed that I not will win anything. So I think that's kind of just shows the, you know, soccer compared to cross-country skiing, it's impossible to compare those two sports. You know, one of them is the biggest sport in the world and cross-country skiing is a small one. So it's hard to compare, but I'm also really proud of just being in the region, watching the team play this World Cup, and those awards is always it will always be discussions around it. But for me, hopefully, we will bring them all the way to the final. If they do, that's nothing that is better than that.
1: Well, we wish you the best, of course. We're remaining strictly impartial on the BBC World Service. So all the very best. You're on the top step of the podium in Milan Cortina, potentially at MetLife Stadium for a World Cup final. We're here at Wimbledon. If Casper Ruud or any of your countrymen or women perform next year, you can come and join us at Wimbledon.
0: I would definitely love to do that.
1: Johannes, for now, thank you so much.
0: Thank you very much.
1: That is Johannes Herzflot,

0: Clarbo, six-time gold medalist from the Milan Cortina Games. Will he see his Norwegian team then make it through to the semi-finals later at the World Cup? All the build-up to come, Norway against England, and the holders Argentina take on Switzerland in the remaining quarter-finals. We're on centre court, though, at Wimbledon, and we're focusing on the women's final. More build-up to come after the latest BBC News. Now with Eileen McHugh.
1: The Iranian foreign minister is in Oman as mediators try to find a way to end the US-Iran war. Iranian media say Abbas Araghchi will discuss the passage of ships through the Strait of Hormuz after fighting over the vital waterway resumed this week. American negotiators are also due in Oman. The Trump administration has issued subpoenas to several New York Times journalists after they reported on security concerns involving the president's new Air Force One plane. The National Press Club described the subpoenas as an extraordinary assault on the freedom of the media. 10 newly identified victims of the Srebrenica genocide have been laid to rest in Bosnia as the country marks the 31st anniversary of the atrocity. Thousands of people gathered for funeral prayers and religious burials at the Srebrenica Memorial Centre. Mali's army is carrying out operations in the north after retaking the strategic town of Anefis from Tuareg separatists and Al-Qaeda-linked fighters. Reports say the separatists withdrew on Friday after being pushed back by Malian troops supported by Russian mercenaries. Uganda has begun an emergency relief operation in the northeastern Karamoja region after 16 people died from hunger due to a prolonged drought. Farmers have reported heavy crop losses after months of little or no rain. Officials in southern Spain say emergency teams finally have the upper hand over the raging wildfires that have killed at least a dozen people this week. Calmer winds, increased humidity and cooler temperatures have helped change the momentum. And a passenger who was reportedly nearly sucked out of a window on a Ryanair flight from Greece to Germany is still in hospital. Doctors say the 61-year-old man who was next to a window that broke is being treated for shock and friction burns. That's the BBC News, and now it's back to Lee James at Centre Court.
0: Eileen, thank you very much. Yes, we have the best seat in the house reserved for you on the BBC World Service with the Wimbledon Women's Final coming up here on Centre Court and the World Cup quarterfinals also today in the USA. They think it's all over. Well, it is here. Mukova meets Noskova in the final. And we're around about 20 minutes away from the two players walking out here on Centre Court. So our commentary team with Chris Dennis and, delighted to say, the former top five player in the world, Wimbledon quarterfinalist Daniela Handtukova, is with us as well. Hello to you both.
2: Hi, Lee.
3: Hello, hello.
0: Good to have you here. And Daniela, thank you so much for joining us. Coming virtually fresh from the court, really. You were playing earlier in invitational doubles in the heat on court 18. How was that?
3: Yeah, I'm still literally stretching. I did an ice bath so that I wouldn't be sweating anymore because it is hot. It was a little bit windy, so something we got to watch out at the beginning of the women's final. But hey, with this sun, court 18, beautiful conditions, great friends on the court as well. So yeah, life's good.
0: And Czech players everywhere. You had a Czech opponent as well today, Daniela.
3: Exactly. And the Legends final tomorrow, it's all of us. I want to say, like, Ova in your surname, it is starting to be kind of a royalty in women's
0: absolutely
3: tennis these days.
0: Yes, you need an Ova in your surname if you're to win these titles, it would seem. Because Chris, in the open era, we've had all American finals, of course, if we go back all the way, all British finals, but real first for Czechia to have two players facing each other.
2: So much Czech success over the years, particularly in the women's singles here, as you say, Lee, but the first ever, certainly in the open era, all Czech final. And the role models, and I know we're going to speak with Daniela in a moment in some depth about who really started this, but you have to talk about Martina Navratilova. She's going to be in the royal box, we assume, on the front row today. And then more recently, Petra Kvitova. She's also going to be here. The late, great Jana Novotna, of course, Barbora Krejčíková in recent years, Markéta Vondrousová. So many brilliant names who have won here on this court. And the question we've all been trying to ask is why? Why so much success for a country that's so small?
0: Well, Daniela, you were born in what was Czechoslovakia, represented Slovakia, of course, when the country split into two independent nations in the 1990s. And as Chris was saying there, has produced so many great champions.

0: Martina Navratilova then, perhaps the greatest female player of all time, really starting the ball rolling. She won the first of her 9 Wimbledon titles in 1978. Is that someone who really everyone in the country and you yourself really look towards and as that inspiration for what has come afterwards?
1: I mean, to me, when we say Martina Navratilova, it's the reason why all the players from Czech and Slovakia became tennis players, because we come from such a small countries. Back in the day, the facilities, pretty much there were no national training centers. There were just enthusiastic parents and us as kids believing that what Martina is able to show, especially here on the center court of Wimbledon 9 times, that we can get there, we can reach those incredible dreams without any reason other than having her as the role model, and combine that with incredible quality of coaching in every single club in Czech Republic. You know you're gonna get technically very, very good, tactically as well. And another thing to mention is that the players stay in the country, so they always practice within each other. They play so many competitive matches as practice sets, where, you know, when I compare it to American system or French system, they like to do all the things in the gym and the warm-ups before the warm-ups, and it's getting so much into the fitness side of things instead of just going on the court and being competitive. We do a lot of drills on the run. We never do like baskets, just standing static. And that kind of makes you so complete as a player. Variety, the geometric understanding how to play a tennis match from anyone from Czech Republic is incredible. So what I'm really looking forward to today is that it is going to be such a high IQ tennis on the court, and that excites me the most.
0: Yeah, it's fascinating, isn't it? And it's the question that those players have been asked many times as well. What is it down to for a country of around 10 million people to have so many great champions? I mean, Daniela Lindanoskova even said it might be the Czech beer the other night. That's the key to it all.
1: Yeah, well, definitely. I mean, you can't go against a Czech beer. But also that belief, when they come to Wimbledon, they just feel like they belong here, and the normality of things. Like, in Linda's case, like yesterday, I was having lunch around the same time when she was just coming to the player restaurant, and you know, she just grabs a chocolate bar and a cookie, whatever. You know, like the normality, like she's just getting ready for another round of tennis in Prostějov or wherever. That's how relaxed and just normal they keep things when they come to this very special holy place.
0: Well, we're going to hear from both players, but I do have to ask, as a Slovakian, how do you feel about this Czech domination then? Because you're essentially half of what was the same country. There must be a sporting rivalry there, though.
1: I am very emotional in a good way. Like, in tennis, there's been always such a respect for each other. And actually, if we were not winning tournaments, I would be always happy that it was someone from Czech Republic, because in a way, especially my parents, still we feel like we are still one country. So we always have been very, very supportive of each other. And I had great friends on the tour, like Lucy Safarova, Petra Kvitova, one of the nicest persons you can have on the tour. So there hasn't really been any kind of rivalry, except maybe when we play the Billie Jean King Cup against each other, or if there's an ice hockey game, then it's a different story. There is no mercy. But as far as tennis goes, we kind of feel like sometimes we are still the same country.
0: So tennis, it's a friendship there, but when you get on the ice, it's a very different matter.
1: Yes,
0: yeah,
1: absolutely.
0: Well, let's hear from our two finalists then, two friends as well who've played alongside each other in the Olympic team. First of all then, Karolina Muchová, speaking ahead of the final to the BBC's Jenny Drummond about the strength of Czech tennis.
2: We have such a big history in Czech, and I watched Petra lifting the trophy, Kvitová and Karolina Plíšková playing the finals. And then once I got to get the chance to get in as well with my ranking, play qualies here, and I think I took it step by step, and it's just unbelievable, this club, and just, you know, walking around and having all the history around, it's just very special.
3: What point in your career did you realize, you know, that tennis really could be your life and you were going to be successful at it?
2: I don't think I ever really doubted. I never had a really plan B.

0: that this wouldn't work out, that I would do something else. So I really, I'd say I'm a little late bloomer going to a WTA tour and playing tournaments a bit later. I didn't really play any juniors, but once I started to, you know, get abroad and get to play the other players and see how I play against them and improve my ranking, I think I could see that I had that belief in me that I can do it.
1: What do you think has been the impact of the success of Czech tennis players here at Wimbledon, in particular back in Czechia?
0: Well, we had so many champions here, actually. I don't even know why. I would say overall we have really good players in all the, you know, the older players, younger players, all the categories. We have, I would say, few girls and boys that are doing really well. So I don't know why it's Wimbledon, why everyone's playing pretty good here, and why we picked up or the other girls picked up the trophy so many times. But it's definitely great for Czech tennis.
1: Finally, who is Karolina Muková off the tennis court?
0: I don't know. I mean, I'm trying to have a life outside of tennis, definitely. On the other hand, tennis is my job. It's something that I love. I know it's not forever, but I do a lot of things for sacrifice a lot of things for this career that I have, and I don't regret it. Again, I love it, and outside of the court, I still try to definitely, you know, enjoy time with my family and friends. And I'm a big time foodie, so I explore a lot of restaurants and nice places around all the cities that we travel to. But to be very honest, it takes a lot of time to be a tennis player, to be a good tennis player, and I do a lot for tennis.
2: Fully focused on the final today, Karolina Muková. And Chris, something of a late bloomer. This is a second Grand Slam final, isn't it? Having been defeated by Iga Świątek at the French Open.
3: Yes, 3 years ago that was. So on paper, she comes into this final perhaps the slight favourite. She is 8 years the senior of Noskova. But I think, as we heard from Jenny Bouchard and one or two other observers as well, perhaps that will free up Noskova to be playing a little bit more freely. She may feel that she's got many more Wimbledon finals potentially ahead of her. Muková, 29, still a few years left, but maybe as the favourite as well. Maybe she'll feel the occasion perhaps a little bit more. Muková, though, I think for many people still comes into this match as the favoured player.
2: And Daniela Muková has this great serve, athleticism, the power, great slice, great variety, everything you would really need to be successful here on the grass court.
4: Yeah, absolutely. And now more than ever, she's got the belief. We have to give a lot of credit to her current coach, Sven Grönefeld, who's done incredible work with her ever since he became part of the team. She started to play with much more confidence, a little bit more organized with her tennis on the court, off the court. He's a great motivator and he's got the experience. He knows exactly what it takes, how Karolina would be feeling in front of this final. And I think he had to do a lot of coaching the last couple of hours, especially last night, because playing Linda Noskova, I think it's a very, very awkward fact for Karolina. I think she would have much more preferred to play anyone, but not someone from the same country, because it is much more pressure on her shoulders. Linda's got nothing to lose. She might be in these kind of finals many, many more times in her young career, where yeah, it's all up to Karolina. It's on her racket as well, and she knows that. So I'm sure Sven had to do a lot of talking to kind of get her into the right mode where she really will just play the ball, her side of the court, and really not think about the matter of things. And it is a Czech final too much, and just focus on what she has to do.
2: Well, let's hear from opponent then, Linda Noskova. Hoping then it is going to be her year and her name on the Venus Rose water dish. She's been speaking to the BBC's Jonathan Jerecko about what it is like playing in her first Grand Slam final.
5: It's a great feeling. It's something that I've always, you know, worked my whole life for. So just to be in this moment, kind of enjoy it, but still focus on one more match is a privilege.
6: For many years, there's been a strong Czech presence at the top of the sport, but particularly on the women's side, and numerous Grand Slam champions. Why do you think that is? Why does the Czech Republic produce so many champions?
5: I always like to say that we have so many historical and big names to look back at. If we're gonna look at 10 years ago or 50 years ago, there's always someone that won Wimbledon.

0: done or had so many titles in a year, so there's always someone to look up at.
1: You're going to face somebody who you know very well. Firstly, describe Carolina as a player.
0: Well, she's a very tricky player. She has so many powerful tools. She can serve well. She's really great from the baseline. Of course, she's a great volley and the net player. So yeah, she likes to change the rhythm a lot. So we are similar in some things, but very different in some other things.
1: And can you describe as a person? Are you two kind of close, friends off the court?
0: Yeah, I would say that she's probably one of the closest people that I have on tour. She's such a nice human being. I always have fun with her. If we're practicing or just chatting off court, it's always a nice time with her.
1: We hear you're a superstitious person. Tell us about your superstitions and how many do you have?
0: I feel like the more I'm winning, the more superstitions I have. I feel like I'm adding one each day. But just the routine is, it's all about the routine, just to be kind of comfy in your head that you, all the things that you have done, you know, in those rounds before.
1: Any specific examples?
0: It's the same lunch, let's say. It's all the things and the places where I'm going or the things that I'm using. If it's, you know, gripping the racket or putting a bottle here and there. If I think about it, it's too many things per day. But I believe that I will stop with all of them once the tournament is over.
2: If it's working for you, though, and it's working for Linda Noskova, why not? Daniela, aren't all tennis players superstitious? Did you have your routines?
3: Oh, how much time we've got?
2: Because
3: say I've been pretty crazy, very similar to Linda. We do actually share the lockers in the locker room next to each other, and we've been laughing about the routines. I even still do these days, believe it or not. So that's how, yeah, I want to say maybe 80% of players are kind of, I wouldn't say it's superstitious, but because we have so many unknowns in our life, in our sport, that you never know how you're going to play. You never know when you're going to be where next week. There are so many things out of control that whatever you can grab to and make it kind of a daily routine, just like most of people have when they go to office or when they go to their favorite coffee shop, we are trying to create that while we are on the tour. And I totally get her that she's telling herself that after the tournament, because it is crazy, that she's going to stop with it. I doubt that very, very much.
2: Well, if she wins, then maybe she'll have to carry it on. If it's working for her, keep going. That's what I say. Well, we're going to see both of our finalists very soon. They'll be walking out onto court. It's always a big moment, especially playing in a first Wimbledon final. What is it like to make that walk onto centre court then? What advice would a former champion give today's first-time finalists? Well, Marion Bartoli has done it here twice as a runner-up in 2007 to Venus Williams, and then when she went on to win the title against Sabine Lisicki 6 years later.
4: Well, I was lucky enough to walk twice to the final at Wimbledon. One in 2007 when I sort of felt it was my dream becoming a reality, and I was overexcited by it, and playing Venus Williams as well on top of everything. And it really took me too long to settle in terms of my nerves. And 2013, I really took the experience completely differently, being locked in, being just hyper-focused into what I had to do and trying as much as possible to actually block out all the prestige and everything that goes with that walk from the, very famously, from the locker room towards the center court. So a very different approach between 2007 to 2013. And, you know, as you know, the results, obviously 2013 was a better approach, I believe, because if you think too much of the magnitude of the moment, it really, it's so enormous that it takes you too long to settle mentally and to actually focus on the play and on the match, and that can cause you to actually lose the first set, maybe being down a break in the second and almost the match is over.
5: And she serves from the Royal Box end down the centre, and it's a huge serve that almost knocks Bartoli over, and now, like a statue on one leg, Venus Williams turns to her family, takes the applause and hobbles up to the net, and Marion Bartoli congratulates her, as she should, and I'm sure Venus Williams acknowledging the quality that came at her from Marion Bartoli, who certainly took it to her.
2: So enjoy it afterwards. Yeah. Stay
6: in your zone, whatever you take to get yourself ready for a match, and try not to change that, I imagine, just because it's a final.
4: Absolutely, absolutely. If I had to sum up, it would be exactly like that. It's just really trying to stick with the same routine.

0: B, with your team just trying as much as possible to block out all the exteriors that will might come because it's a final, so that all the extra people you might, that might flow in just on the day because of the final, just stay within the same frame that has been working so far, and just take it as another match. I know it seems almost impossible, but that's what you have to try to do, because otherwise you've worked so hard to get yourself there and it goes by so quickly. And then you never know if you're going to play a second Wimbledon final. You never know when will be your other chance. It took me 6 years to get myself a second chance. It's a long time. So I wish I would have been able to get that advice before my 2007 final. Maybe I would have lost because Venus Williams is a massive champion, but at least I would have prepared myself in a better way.
1: Is there anything at all that you remember from those finals, though, those moments before you walked out onto court? Any small details at all that stick in your mind, Marianne?
0: Absolutely. Everything, actually. I remember everything on the day, especially the day I won. I remember from waking up and feeling really clear about what I had to do. Not feeling overstressed, just feeling focused, feeling ready as well for the moment, feeling sure about my qualities, feeling physically ready for the battle. I just felt that it was my day.
2: And Marion Bartoli is rushing now. She wants to get over that Fischer finish line. Here she comes with her fourth championship point. Serves an ace! And sinks to her knees! She's the Wimbledon champion!
0: God gave me a second chance, and it was my time to shine and my time to take it. And very much so what I remember from all those minutes and hours that goes by for your preparation until the moment you actually take your racket back and you walk into that court is just feeling ready. Just wanted to get out there, no fear. Just wanted the time to arrive and get my racket back and show the world I could actually win this.
1: Were you listening to music? What were you doing in those final moments then, which these two players will now be doing?
0: So one of my closest friends is DJ Bob Sinclair, and he actually dedicates a song to me before Wimbledon. It's called Summer Moonlight.

0: and he asked me to listen to that song every single time before going onto the court. So as I was the last one into the locker room, into the members' locker room, I was the last player, I just blast the song all over the locker room playing, and I had 5 blisters under each of my foot. So by the time the physio was getting all my tape ready, I was just listening to that song instead of in repeat to get myself pumped up and ready.
1: Here comes Bartoli running across the court to Amélie Mauresmo and her support team, and she's going to follow in the footsteps of Pat Cash, who made this sort of celebration so popular, climbing onto the commentary box, up towards her family and her friends, because Marion Bartoli is the Wimbledon champion.
2: Marion Bartoli is in the royal box. A number of the great former champions are there today. Simona Halep, Billie Jean King, Martina Navratilova, Maria Sharapova, Petra Kvitova, a 2-time Czech Wimbledon champion. Here to see Linda Noskova and Karolina Muchová walk out now onto centre court. Here they come into the sunshine for their moment in the spotlight. What a huge occasion. Daniela Hantuchová is alongside us on our commentary team. This is special, isn't it, for both these players to be here on centre court to play a Wimbledon final.
3: Oh, this is so special, and I can't believe how emotional I am just looking at Martina Navratilova, Petra Kvitova, and then right away at our finalists today. It just throws you back to everything that Martina showed us that is possible in our lives, and I'm sure both players today are going to believe in themselves because she gave us the belief, and it is so special for Czech Republic to have this kind of a women's final day today that they deserve so much.
2: Yes, Martina Navratilova sat alongside Her Royal Highness the Princess of Wales in the royal box for this grandest of occasions, the Wimbledon Women's Final of 2026. These two Czech mates will put their friendship on hold to decide who leaves Wimbledon as the queen of the court.
1: This for the Wimbledon final. She now has a backhand and an open court, but Goff fills the open court with her speed. Now she's chasing on another forehand, but she nets!

there is so many of us tennis players, and I don't think many of us get to play on this court, and it's such a history of our sport. It is beautiful.

0: after that, with a second backhand volley, puts it away into an open court. That was one of the rallies of the match so far. So the quality of tennis, Daniela, in the second set has certainly gone up a notch since the first.
1: Yeah, absolutely. Much more variety as well, and gotta feel like Carolina is knocking on the door, asking for the chances.
0: Well, she's certainly on the stretch here and gets a brilliant return back. Is that long? No, I think she's found the line. Has Moskova a shake of the fist there? Confirms that the ball was good.
2: 40-15.
0: I'm sure she meant it to be quite as good as that, but she'll take that 40-15. This for a 3-2 lead. Of course, the crowd here, 15,000 strong, will be willing Karolina Muchova to take this second set because they want to see a third. They want maximum value for money for their ticket price today. We've already seen the men's doubles final, which was the entree, if you like, the hors d'oeuvre before the main course here today. Brilliant match won by Heliovara and Patton from Great Britain. An attempted lob, is that going to be good? Yes, it is. And Muchova is on the stretch here now. The backhand slice at a brilliant angle there. Absolutely superb way to bring up the fifth game of this second set. And Moskova holds in the end comfortably to move ahead by 3-2.
1: Wow, what a rally that was from Linda, and herself showing us the variety. It seems like Carolina can't find any answers. I mean, that slice backhand, what was it? It wasn't even a drop shot. It was like, I mean, Roger Federer would be proud of that shot. That's how much IQ and intelligence she is using on the court. And what an incredible volley lob and followed by this incredible short angle slice backhand. I mean, you see it all from Linda.
0: It was incredible shot making there. Just going back to their relationship that we said, they didn't know each other particularly well before they teamed up as doubles partners. Given the age difference, is it fair to say that when they play doubles together, Linda will see Carolina as the lead player, the senior player of the partnership?
2: Time.
0: Is that fair to
2: say?
1: Yeah, absolutely. And I would think that she respects Carolina so much and kind of was motivated by everything that Carolina was able to already achieve on the court before Linda started to really make her name in the sport.
0: Here, of course, they are facing each other as opponents. They both want this Wimbledon title, so all friendship, all doubles partners relationships go out the window, at least for the next hour or so. And here is Karolina Muchova, the number 10 seed, serving at 2-3. On serve, second set in front of the Royal Box, and that's nicely dealt with. Muchova on her way into the net, and is passed beautifully by Moskova there. Well, good aggression there shown by Muchova, but she was picked off beautifully by her opponent.
1: I mean, that backhand up the line from Linda, it's such a beauty. She makes it look so easy. Great, quick shoulder turn. Very, very compact, very simple swing. Not much that can go wrong, especially under pressure.
0: Just when Muchova thought with the previous service game, holding to love, that her problems had gone away, already she finds herself at love 15. Into the forehand hitting zone of Noskova, who winds up for a cross court, exchanging cross courts with great ferocity. Just long from Noskova, and just an outstretched arm of exasperation and frustration there as we see the replay. Probably about 5 or 6 millimetres, just long.
1: Yeah, just a little bit of negative reaction there from Linda once again, and that's what has cost her a lot of matches in the past when she was getting really down on herself. So she just gotta keep that under control so Carolina cannot sense any of her nerves.
0: Carolina Muchova has just stepped to the right as she's serving from the roller end. So just a further step away from the centre line, the tee. First serve is long though, and the second serve at 15 all, 2-3 on serve in the second set is on its way. Not a great contact there on the forehand from Noskova, but that's much better. And then it's the shaky, rather scratchy forehand from Muchova that just bobbles and bumbles into the net. And again, she's under pressure here at 15-30.
1: And just talking about the friendship, I read something so interesting from Ivan Lendl, because he got asked about that. And he said, look, whenever I played a friend, it was just the same problem like if I played someone that I hated, because on both sides you play with too many emotions, so you have to always try to neutralize that and just think about, okay, this is a tennis match and the friendship or the hate comes after after we are done here, but this is too much of important to treat it any other way.
0: You're absolutely right, but we'll add that to the growing list of things that are easy to say from the commentary box and very hard to put into practice.

0: when you're down on the court, as these two women are, providing great value for money. Again, it's long from Muchova, and she's in real trouble here, having had 15, three breakpoint 14. Opportunities herself a little earlier in this set. She's now facing two. Noskova, can she convert where her opponent couldn't? And the crowd sensing this could be the match right here.
1: Absolutely. It's got a feel of a little match point.
0: Taking her time quite wisely. 15-40, two break points for a 4-2 lead. First serve into the backhand of Noskova is good, and she's rocked back. There is the error. And Muchova rather mournfully walks back to the towel, and there is the break. And if she turns round to her right now, she might not want to. She'll see on the scoreboard that Noskova, her doubles partner and compatriot, leads here by a set and 4-2. Muchova just running to perhaps change her racket, do you think? Yep, change of racket. Yep.
1: Well, what Linda did so well the last 2 points, she changed up the speed on her returns big time. She just looped one return in, and Karolina was almost surprised, like she didn't know what to do, mistake. And then second one, she just went for it big time.
0: Noskova then, serving at 4-2, the advantage all with her. She has to take care of each point at a time. If she starts to think about where she is, two service holds away from becoming crowned the Wimbledon champion, that can't enter her mind at the moment. Clarity of thought and decision making still very, very important, as another loopy forehand goes well long from Muchova, and the shoulders, Daniela, they're definitely slumping.
1: Yeah, absolutely. And for Linda, it's all about just now not thinking too much ahead, just okay, focusing. Okay, what do I have to do on the next 7 points? That's literally all it is.
0: Chalking them off one by one as the first serve at 15 love goes into the net, and very nicely fielded there by the ball boy, who takes his position next to his fellow ball boy at the net. Second serve on the way to the forehand of Muchova. There was a bit more venom in that shot, and the next one from Muchova. Some real meaty forehands being exchanged here, both players. There's the sliced backhand from Muchova, just to mix things up. Now she's on the full stretch on the forehand. The forehand down the line from Noskova is inch perfect, and she moves to 13.
1: She can't put a step wrong today, can she? Absolutely amazing tennis from the younger of the Czechs. There's really nothing that Karolina can do for now.
0: She is playing quite beautifully at the moment, Linda Noskova. The finish line of this match is looming into view here. She comes through and puts away, not an easy drop shot reply, but she just steers it, just punts it into the open court for 40 love.
1: And it's so funny, whenever they see Tomáš Krupa, her coach, I think he's in such disbelief. Like, he's not getting up, not showing any emotions. I think he's more tired than actually Linda on the court herself.
0: Tomáš Krupa, who was formerly with Tomáš Berdych, of course, who made the final here a number of years ago. And as if to rub salt into the wounds, it's a clean ace for Noskova, who now is just a single game away from winning the title here at Wimbledon. It's that close. What will be going, first of all, through Linda Noskova's mind now as she sits down for, she hopes, for the last time?
1: She definitely has got a sense now that she's very close, and all she has to focus on is, okay, it's 4 points. What do I have to do with my return? If she serves to my forehand, I go here. If she serves to my backhand, I do. It's all about tactics now. Nothing else that should be going through her mind.
0: And what is going through Karolina Muchova's mind?
1: That's more mental. You got to just remember all the hard work you've put in, all the amazing tennis that she's played throughout the tournament. She does have her head down, and she must be digging deep big time now. And it's just about accepting that her opponent is playing probably her best tennis, and this is not the way she wanted to feel herself out there on the court. And you know, just time. Thinking, I gotta have a good hold here, and let's see how Linda can hold the nerves if she has to serve for the Wimbledon title.
0: That's the minimum requirement, isn't it? If you're a fan here of Karolina Muchova, you have to hold serve here, force your opponent to serve it out. If you want this title, you're gonna have to serve for it. You're gonna have to go through the sentiment of knowing what it feels like to serve for the championship. I am not going to hand this to you on a plate. So, serving to stay in the match, Karolina Muchova, potentially 4 points away from defeat here. Just 64 minutes on the match clock as the first serve is into the forehand of Noskova. And the forehand, a scratchy reply on the back end from Noskova.

0: first point successfully negotiated for Liverpool.
1: And also, Carolina has to remember it's just one break. That's all she's done in the second set.
0: She was deep in thought at the change of ends. There's quite a contrast as we got a close-up on our split screen here in our commentary box. On the left was Noskova with her eyes shut, deep in meditation, just maybe doing some visualization. Mukova was literally staring at the ground, her head bowed, as she picks off a forehand and goes long. That was a long, great depth in the end from Noskova, but long from Mukova to go to 15-all.
1: And just looking at her strings, definitely not being happy with her tension out here today. I believe this is her third or fourth racket that she's already changed throughout the final.
0: 3 points from victory here. Noskova waiting for the Mukova serve here behind the baseline. Takes the backhand, not particularly long, but again, she's got another backhand into the backhand of Mukova. Now she winds up for the forehand, still peppering that backhand on the full stretch, beautifully low over the net, and that's nicely dealt with the slice from Mukova. Now she has a chance to pass and does. One of the best points of the match so far, and it's Mukova who comes away with it to move ahead by 30-50. They certainly do. They want at least another game and they'd love another set here. Great support. Delith was asking the question, where would the sympathies, where would the allegiances lie of the spectators? Difficult to read so far. I think plenty of neutrals in the house today. They just want to see good tennis and they want to see as much of it as possible. As a first serve goes long, 30-15, a little bit of a cushion here for Carolina Mukova. Deliberately bouncing, maybe an extra couple of bounces here for the second serve, which is on its way to the forehand, brilliantly taken by Noskova. Now she winds up for another forehand. Great defence there from Mukova, but it's long, and an apology. Slightly mishit ball there from Noskova, and sportingly raises a hand by way of apology.
1: And Carolina has to now be ready for big returns, because Linda would love to finish this match off in this very game so she doesn't have to serve for it. So I think she's just going to be brave and take big risks here.
0: Mukova needs a first serve here, a big first serve. Which way is she going to go? Is she going to go wide down the tee? Here it comes. It's neither. It's into the net, and Noskova has another bonus of a second serve to get her teeth stuck into here. Nervy moments here for Carolina Mukova, the former French Open runner-up. Launching a forehand to the backhand of Noskova, and that was a cheap point to give away if you're Linda Noskova, and a reprieve here and a game point for Carolina Mukova.
1: Yeah, that was a huge opportunity for Linda to give herself the first match point. Carolina still hanging in there.
0: Svengrova looking rather anxious here. Still sitting down. He's been up and down like a yo-yo today, earning his money as a coach. He would love to see another set here. First serve at 40-30. The forehand from Mukova trying to go back in behind. Now the backhand is into the net, and she just can't put this game to bed. And we're at deuce, and once again, Noskova 2 points away from victory here.
1: Yeah, Carolina just cannot find a way how to get into the longer rallies. She's too fast, too much pressure, and an incredible depth from Linda.
0: Which way is she going now on the serve?
1: Out wide.
0: Out wide, okay. Let's have a look. Deuce, 2-5, serving here to stay in the championship. Once again, she nets. She cannot buy a first serve at the moment.
1: She's not using her legs enough.
0: Not enough push-off.
1: Yeah.
0: Yeah. This has to go in. Second serve is on its way. This to the forehand of Noskova. The forehand, it's into the net from Mukova. And is that the end? Is that the last resistance here from Carolina Mukova? 68 minutes only on the match clock. It's just gone 5:15 in the afternoon here in southwest London on centre court, and the 21-year-old Linda Noskova has a championship point. Mukova serves, gets the first serve away. Reply from Noskova is good. The forehand to the backhand of Mukova. Now the backhand is into the net. Match point saved, and on we go.
1: A good reaction there from Linda.
2: Yes.
1: Not looking at her box, just knowing she's in control.
0: Worth reminding ourselves that both these players saved match points on their way to the final. They've both been on the brink and survived. Mukova has just saved a match point again.

0: deuce, 2-5. First serve. This time, no. Cannot buy a first serve called long. Many people with their mobile phones poised, ready, waiting to record as a souvenir. Perhaps the last few points of this match. And again, it's into the net, and she's back. She's leaning backwards on that forehand, and she slaps her thigh in frustration, just currently in the look of her match point number two. More pressure for Karolina Muchova. Another opportunity for the 21-year-old Linda Noskova. Championship point. First serve is wide. And again, the first serve that she would love to have had throughout the match has deserted her. Match point number two. This for the title. Second serve is good. To the backhand of Noskova, it's gone long. Goodness me, nerves of steel there from Muchova. I don't know about you, Daniela, but my heart is beating.
1: Mine as well. And that second serve was almost right on the line. That was brave.
0: Very brave indeed.
1: Oh, and then we just so close look up at Martina Navratilova. She's also, I think, racing with her own heart rate.
0: They've all been there. So many people can identify what both these players are feeling. That's much better. Finally gets the first serve that she was looking for. And on the full stretch, Noskova couldn't really do much with that attempted forehand. And now, having fended off two championship points, Karolina Muchova has a game point to prolong this contest by at least another game. Point here for 5-3. It's been done before. Players have come back from the brink and won the title. Can Karolina Muchova, is this the comeback on its way? But again, the first serve is just not there. And it, in itself, puts her under pressure. What can she do here on the second serve? Noskova just taking a step forward, takes on the backhand, and again, it's a loopy forehand with not great contact. And the moment to try and put this game to bed, the longest game of this second set, continues, and we're back to juice.
1: I can't imagine the noise the crowd's going to make if Karolina can hold her serve here.
0: I think many neutrals would be cheering because they want the match to continue. They want more than an hour and 11 minutes of this final.
2: First serve.
0: Net court on the way. So a first serve for Muchova. Serving here, 2-5, serving to stay in the championship. Has already seen off two championship points. First serve. This time is wide. Second serve here at a crucial moment in this match. Second serve is into the forehand of Noskova. Dug out and great depth, and the lob is hoisted into the southwest London sunshine. Muchova lets it bounce, but we're into the rally again. A brilliant volley here, but is she going to get picked off? No, she isn't. Yes, it's long. Long on the volley for Muchova, and it's match point, championship point number three.
1: Actually possible.
0: I wonder if it is possible. Just before she turned around to get ready to take this serve, she just bowed her head and I saw her mutter a few things to herself. I wonder what she said. It'll be interesting to find out afterwards. An hour and 13 minutes on the match clock. Championship point number three to Linda Noskova. Muchova serving here at the roller end. First serve is long again, and that's been very much the theme of this final so far. Noskova just inches, just a few centimetres behind the baseline to create more pressure. Second serve is on its way. The backhand to the forehand of Muchova. The forehand on the run and the forehand down the line to the backhand of Noskova. Noskova now looking for a forehand to the backhand of Muchova. Brilliant volley. The net court. Now she has an opportunity to drop, and she does! Nerves of steel from Muchova, and a third chance to put this match to bed has come and gone.
1: What a brave shot to be able to come up with an incredible forehand drop shot. Wow.
0: Approaching 10 minutes for this game, this eighth game, crucial game of this second set. And Karolina Muchova is literally hanging off a cliff by her fingernails, and it feels like one of her fingernails.

0: fingernails has just snapped. It's that precarious. But she's still there. She's still hanging. She's still in this final. Just. But again, as you can hear from the thud into the net, that first serve did not clear. And once again, Noskova has a second serve to look at here. Ball is on its way. Now she goes into the tee, to the back end of Noskova. Winding up, and it's into the net from Noskova. All credit to Mukova, who is showing real guts and determination here. And now she has a second game point to make it 5-3.
1: Yeah, this is the quality of Karolina, and she wouldn't be in this final if that's not what she's made of. And she's showing it to us now, big time.
0: If she converts here, I think you're right, Daniela. Well, the roof is not on, but if it were, I think it would be blown off. And that would just be because it's a service hold. It's been that dramatic here. Game point then for 5-3. But again, it goes wide. Looking to go down the tee, but just drifting wide. And a second serve once again. How many times have we said that in commentary in this game alone? Second serve here for Noskova is wide to the backhand, and now backhand down the line. Brilliant backhand down the line from Moskova, and on the full stretch is Noskova, and now she goes wide. And it's a hold. What nerves of steel there from Karolina Mukova, and she extends this final by at least another game. Fends off not one, but two, but three championship points. And now Moskova will have to do what she was hoping to avoid, Daniela, and come out and serve for the championship.
1: Yeah, it was a very negative reaction from Linda after losing that point. And wow, let's see how she can overcome the fact that she just had three championship points. She's not taking much time in between. She's got to be careful here that she's not rushing too much to the victory right now.
0: And when we talk about players being tight and looking stressed, what are we looking for in particular?
1: Well, she's not taking enough time in between the points to start with.
0: First serve is a good one. She finds the first serve, takes on the drive volley, and that's nice. That has settled any nerves, and there will be nerves to move to 15 love. The serve, the lob was hoisted up, and she took on the drive volley beautifully.
1: Yeah, that was not easy, but what we will be looking at is how can she keep her forehand under control.
0: 15 love again fires away another first serve, and this is a lesson, isn't it, for her opponent, who was struggling to land a first serve. That's two from two when you're serving for the championship. This is as pretty much as good as it gets. 30 love, and she moves once again to within 2 points of taking the title. Noskova, 30 love to the forehand, blocks a return by Mukova, rocking back, but she gets the ball away to the forehand of Noskova, who nets.
1: Yeah, that was a very tight one. And again, just taking no time in between the points. She's definitely rushing big time, Linda, right now.
0: Needs to just take her time, and she's doing so through another aborted ball toss here in front of the royal box. Nobody has left their seats at all. Why would they? This is a compelling final. Noskova looking to put it to bed as the first serve goes wide and long down the tee. Now she's just taking a moment or two. Mukova feels maybe there's an opportunity here at 30-15. Takes the backhand to the backhand of Noskova. Now the squash shot cross court on the forehand from Mukova, and it's wide from Noskova. Now then, definite signs of tension here.
1: And it's just a bit of a panic mode right now for her. She's not looking at her box. This is the time she's got to really use every second between the points. Maybe get an advice from your coach. Everything's happening way too fast now for Linda. She might get away with it, but it's risky.
0: 5-3, 30 all. First serve is wide. And now the errors starting to flow from Noskova's racket. Second serve is on its way. Backhand cross court to the slice backhand of Mukova. That stayed very low indeed. And a forehand repeated in kind. And now a squash shot, sort of half forehand slice from Noskova. But a clean winner from Mukova there. And a break back point here for Karolina Mukova. She's 0 from 3 so far. Here's a fourth break point opportunity. This would be huge.
1: Brilliant from Karolina. Every opportunity she had, she was testing that forehand from Linda. She will try to do the same now with the return as well, if she can.
0: 30-40. Who would have thought we'd have been here just a few minutes ago? Breakback point here for Karolina Mukova. Brilliant on the

0: stretch, but she gets the ball away and all tucked up into the body. The drive volley really aimed at the body, and you can't blame her. What a way to save, break back point, and we're back to juice.
1: Yeah, Carolina was almost too quick covering the forehand side. Wow, you gotta give it to her because she's really leaving it all out there. Carolina doing anything she can to come back in this match.
0: Just saw a slow motion of that ball. She was trying to take the ball on the backhand behind her back. That would have been extraordinary if she'd got that ball back over the net. Back to juice then. 2 points from victory. Forehand is a good one. Real aggression there from Mukova, who now has her ball down the backhand side and puts the winner into an open court, and she has a second break back point here. Much better for Carolina Mukova.
1: Linda already ready to serve. This is incredible. She does not look at her coach at all. She is panicking big time.
0: Is this a sign of her age and relative inexperience?
1: Absolutely. And also, Carolina has always had more of a positive attitude than Linda.
0: Second break back point here then. This to take us to 5-4. Into the forehand. The serve is good. Winds up for the forehand, and she's got a clear winner away. And Mukova is just statically rooted to the spot and just swipes a repeat forehand, partly in frustration, I think, and we're back to juice. So we've had two breakpoint opportunities here for Mukova, and a few moments ago, three championship points in the previous game. Opportunities for both players here. So far, neither player has taken them. Back to juice. And the first serve is long. You can hear a pin drop here on centre court. Everybody absolutely craning their necks, fanning themselves if they're in the sunshine on the full stretch. That's much better. Really good thinking here from Linda Noskova. And now she has carved out a fourth championship point, but crucially, the first on her own serve. An opportunity, finally, to put this match to bed. Just gone an hour and 20 on the match clock, and now, quite wisely, just taking an extra few seconds. Championship point number 4. First serve is long. Regroups and reloads in front of the Royal Box, in front of Martina and Petra and Billie Jean and Maria. They're all there, all looking into the back of her neck. She knows they're there. This could be a huge moment, a life-changing moment, and it's a double fault. And that's pure nerves, Danielle.
2: Juice.
1: She was trying to take extra time between the serves. There was a look at Linda's father. I don't know who is more tight. But as you said, the pressure of everyone looking at Linda from the Royal Box.
0: And on we go into the next rally. And now Mukova has got a bit between her teeth, and she's shaking her fist because that is a beautiful backhand winner down the line. And Mukova now has a third break back point opportunity. Noskova has seen four championship points come and go. This is tight. Mukova, this to reduce the deficit to 5-4. Nerves of steel this time from Noskova. Clean ace.
1: And finally, for the first time in the last couple of minutes, she is actually taking maybe 2 extra seconds, but still
0: it's
1: not
0: something.
1: Enough time.
0: Yeah, still feels rather quick, doesn't it?
1: Yeah.
0: Back to juice. First serve is good. On the full stretch on the backhand is Mukova. Now she's winding up for a forehand cross court, and she's put it wide as Noskova. And again, another rather hesitant forehand that was way, way long. And now the body language of Mukova, who's bouncing up and down on her toes, sending a message to her opponent. I'm the older player here. I'm the senior player when we play doubles. I'm not going anywhere, young Linda. Breakback point yet again for Mukova. First serve is good. It's another ace, second ace of the game. Goodness me. And it's taken the outside of the line, Daniela, by how many millimetres?
1: Even Martina shaking her head. How do you come up with this kind of a serve, given the circumstances?
0: Back to juice. 7.5 minutes on this particular service game. And again, the reply, the return from Mukova was good. And it produces another error on the forehand from Noskova.
1: I just feel like if Carolina wins this game, the match is over. Seeing how on she, is so fragile. She doesn't even

0: realized that Carolina is taking her own time. That was very smart.
1: Yes, Carolina went to the towel box, quite entitled to do so. The shot clock is still showing just under 10 seconds, and Noskova was ready to serve here. And now she's just finding off maybe a little bit of a fly or a wasp or something, just delaying the serve again. This is a breakback point here. And yet again an ace. That's the third ace in this game. And it's the second ace, correct me if I'm wrong, on breakback point. Unbelievable.
0: Even Carolina is smiling because there's nothing she can do. She's doing all the right things.
1: Back to juice, on we go. Approaching 8 minutes for this ninth game. Just why we thought we'd got back-to-back aces there. That must have been very, very close indeed. Second serve at juice, 3-5. Much slower second serve, but it's away by Mukova. And now the forehand cross-court is a clean winner from Mukova. Mukova is carving out the opportunities at the moment. She can't take them, but she's got another chance here.
0: Yeah, and Sven just pointed to Carolina that she should move even farther on her return position just to give a little bit extra time to react on the return. And rightly so, she is covering the serve out wide because that's where she got aced the last two times.
1: Breakback point number 6 here for Mukova. Oh, on the fourth stretch, not quite an ace, but it was almost as good as that. An unreturnable serve. And on we go here.
0: This is remarkable because Carolina, we all knew the serve was going there. She was covering that side and still, what a serve. Wow.
1: It's almost like in football terms, the goalkeeper knows which way the penalty is going, gets a hand to it and still can't stop it going in the net.
0: Totally.
1: That's as good as it was. Juice. 5-3. First serve thuds into the net. How many more opportunities, how many more reprieves is Carolina Mukova going to have here in this championship? It's another double fault. It's the second double fault of this game. We've had three aces, and that tells you all you need to know. Into the 11th minute of this latest game, and it's a seventh opportunity. Will it be lucky seven for Mukova to break back here? How the crowd would love this match to continue. This time she tries to mix it up, not unreasonably by going down the tee, but it was long. Now then, which way is she going to go with the second serve? Will she go wide? Will she go tee? She goes wide again to the backhand of Mukova. Now to the backhand again of Mukova down the line. On the full stretches, Noskova. It's wide and she's broken back. There's the celebration, the steely clench of the fist from Carolina Mukova. It's taken her over 8 minutes to get there, but she's broken back. She's fended off four championship points. And this final is still going the distance here.
0: Receiving standing ovation, rightly so, for Carolina. I mean, the mental effort she's done in these last two games to still be in the match is unbelievable. A lot of credit also to Sven. I feel like he's playing the match with her as well. And I'll tell you what, this is going to be extremely difficult for Linda to handle this kind of moments. To me, mentally, tactically, huge, huge mistakes. Not taking more time in between the points, not coming to the box. She was on the same side where her coach is not even looking at him. These are the moments where you need that. Like, why do you have all your family, all your support team?
1: If you don't use them.
0: If you don't use them. There was a complete panic and just Martina holding there to the fighting spirit of Carolina. And
1: rather symbolically there, just on our replay, we see a slow motion of a moment earlier on where Linda Noskova is walking back to the chair with her fingers in her ears, almost as if to say, I don't want to hear this. I don't know whether she wants to hear the spectators who are cheering because the match is continuing, or she doesn't want to hear the advice of her coach. We'll never know. What we do know is that this match is continuing. This is an absolutely breathtaking second set of tennis. And Carolina Mukova, who faced three championship points, is serving now at 4-5. Of course, she's broken back, but she is still serving to stay in the championship. And she can just stop to stare as a brilliant return on the forehand goes onto the line from Noskova, and it's love 15.
0: I wouldn't be surprised if Linda now just tries to tee off everything. She is so tight. So that kind of forehand winner, Carolina just has to accept, like, okay, she got lucky there because they could have gone to the fence as well.
1: Still under some pressure here. Let's

0: Let's not forget that Muchov is still serving to stay in the championship, and the ability to find that first serve is still eluding her. She really has not made anywhere near enough first serves in this second set. Second serve at love 15 is on its way into the backhand of Noskova. Just takes a little tickle of the net on its way. Now she has a mid-court ball. An attempted drop shot is met by a drop shot. Nowhere near good enough, that drop shot from Noskova, and it got the treatment that it deserved.
1: Yeah, it was more of a panic shot from Anita. Could have easily put that ball away with a strong forehand down the line or cross court. She had all the time in the world.
0: Muchova then moves to 15 all. If she can just restore parity on the scoreboard here and draw level at 5-all, then it will be interesting. A real test for Noskova. Noskova, though, is still 3 points away from victory here, potentially. And she rifles a forehand winner with some frustration, I'm sure. An unreturned forehand there, and she moves to 15-30.
1: It's unbelievable, because for me it was the right serve to go for, serve outright. The weaker side of Linda being able to come up once again with a return like this. Nothing Karolina could have done better.
0: Unrelenting pressure here on Muchova, who got the break back, but still 2 points from defeat here. That was a brilliant serve, 115 miles an hour, out wide. Nothing Noskova could do about that, and she draws level at 30-all.
1: And a serve and volley attempt.
0: Yes, she was on her way for the volley. The volley wasn't required. And you mentioned that in the first set about mixing it up, not being predictable, keep your opponent guessing. 30-all then. Noskova, still 2 points from victory here. How many times have we said that during the course of the match, which is now just over an hour and a half old as we get into a forehand exchange. Now to the backhand, the forehand of Muchova with a little bit of air, but great shape on the forehand. And it's gone wide from Muchova. And Noskova has another championship point here. Remember, she had three on the Muchova serve two service games ago. It's number five here. How many more does she need to put this match to bed? 30-40, 4-5, championship point number five. First serve is good. It's a sliced backhand. Muchova goes into the corner and it's a winner. Goodness me, she's playing some of her best tennis when she's under the greatest pressure.
1: That was unbelievable for him, because the slice return from Linda was so low. She did so well to just block that huge serve. But Karolina being able to come up with probably the best forehand of the match.
0: Unbelievable. Unbelievable quality and control given the scoreboard pressure. Back to Juice. 2 points away from either the championship being decided or Muchova levelling here at five games all. I'm looking for a spare seat in the house and I can't find one. I cannot see a single green empty seat anywhere here on centre court. The first serve is good. And the forehand reply from Noskova was rather scratchy and sort of bubbled away. It wasn't a clean contact. And Muchova now advantage, and this to draw level at 5-all. Extraordinary.
1: I just feel like if Karolina wins this game, it is going to be extremely difficult for Linda to digest everything that happened the last few minutes.
0: Taking her time here, Karolina Muchova then, with a point for 5-all. First serve is again just long, going into the backhand wide of her opponent, Linda Noskova. So a second serve here. Will she go out wide and repeat, or will she mix it up and go down the tee? She goes into the body and she's on the full stretches, Noskova. Now she winds up for a forehand. On the full stretches is Muchova. Now to the backhand of Muchova. Backhand of Noskova, trading blows. And it's a wide forehand from Muchova. And again, the error comes from the 29-year-old.
2: Juice.
1: A much better reaction from Linda after that point with a wrist pump and more of a positive language.
0: So five championship points, we've had a game point for 5-all, we're back to Juice here. And each of the last three games have been really tense and very long indeed, and that's what's produced the drama. First serve this time is good, but it's a blocked return on the backhand from Noskova, who now follows up for a forehand that

0: just ends up in the baseline, but the forehand, the backhand on the reply from Moskova is into the net, and Moskova has another game point this time, the draw level of 5-0. Wisely taking her time. Maybe that's the experience, the difference in age and the difference in the number of matches they've played on the tour in these tight situations. Mukhova generally dealing with it much better, although she's the player, of course, under the greater pressure. First serve is good. Blocked forehand, chopped return. On the full stretch is Noskova. She's hanging on here is Noskova. Now she's fending off a backhand. Backhand to the backhand of Mukhova. It's wide and a shake of the fist. And the comeback is complete for now. She was 2-5 down. She's seen off 5 championship points. She's level at 5-all. One player's skipping to the chair just to take a drink of water. That is Mukhova. Meanwhile, Daniela, describe the body language of Noskova.
1: 5-all. Second set.
2: Panic mode, Linda, the last couple of minutes. Ever since she was 5-2 up, she started to race in between the points, and Carolina doing such smart thing, taking even more
1: Thank
2: extra
1: you.
2: Time. If there is one player that knows Linda better than anyone, it is Carolina. She knows that mentally she is the stronger of these two
1: Thank
2: today.
1: You.
2: And she done such a good job just to accept that Linda is playing her best tennis, but she knows that she's 8 years older and she's got the experience.
0: Do you feel still what you said a few minutes ago, that if she drew back and drew level in this match that she would go on and win it? Do you still feel that?
2: To me, the match might be already over.
0: You think? Yeah. You think that...
2: Seeing Linda right now, I mean, if she can have a good hold here, but I find it very difficult to believe she will. Just because of the experience, I feel like if Carolina wins the second set,
0: match over.
2: Yeah.
0: Of course, we could go to a tie break, and that could be something of a lottery. But she's showing good clarity of thought here. Is Noskova 30-love? But mentally, you never want to be known as the player who had 5 championship points to win the title at Wimbledon as a 21-year-old and lost the match. That is something that she would never ever be able to cope with, I'm sure. Chopped return is mid-court ball. Should be easy to put away by Noskova, but she's passed beautifully on the forehand by Carolina Mukhova. Playing some great tennis here. Certainly Mukhova has raised her level.
2: Well, she's sensing the huge opportunity, and now she's got all the belief in the world on her side. So suddenly much better footwork, much more energy on her shots.
0: First serve from Noskova at 30-15 is well wide. Trying to go down the tee. Mukhova maintaining that 2 meters, 2 to 3 meters behind the baseline. She's taking on a ball on the top of the rise, and it's into the net from Noskova. And she's got to be careful here because she's been a breakup. She was a breakup for most of this second set, leading at one stage by 5-2. And she's in danger here of trailing by 5-6. This would be quite the turnaround for Carolina Mukhova. 30-all here. First serve is long. Moskova serving from the far end, opposite the raw box end, the roller end, as we call it. Still in bright sunshine. The shadow is just starting to encroach from behind Noskova at that far end, but 90% of the court still bathed in beautiful sunshine here on a Saturday afternoon. And she puts a ball long, and now Mukhova has a real opportunity here. She took so long to just restore parity, to go from 2-5 to 3-5 to 4-5. She's at 5-all here, and now she has a point for a 6-5 lead. This would be quite the turnaround for Mukhova in this second set.
2: To me, it's a small match point for Mukhova.
0: Interesting point. We'll remember that. And it's again another missed first serve here. Second serve. What an opportunity for Mukhova. Oh, goodness me, she got that horribly wrong, but she somehow gets the ball away, and it's an error from Noskova, who is broken. She was a breakup, she was championship points, times 5 from winning this match, and somehow Mukhova has reeled off 4 straight games, and having trailed by a break, she now leads by a break by 6-5.
2: And what a change of everything we've witnessed in this game. Now Linda under the towel, looking down, still panicking big time, and Carolina being so dialed in now. She has all the reasons to believe she's starting to be in control of this match. Still a long way to go, but what a turnaround, what a mental

0: effort, and now she just has to remember what brought her to this final stage of the tournament and what a great tennis she's played so far. The same ideally should be thinking Linda about as well, how well she's been playing all the way to 5-2, that she was pretty much teeing off and giving no chance to Karolina at all. But it is so hard now for Linda to have any chance for a clear mind.
1: Time.
2: If there were time available and you could just dash down from our commentary position to the chair and just put your arm around Linda's shoulder and say one sentence, what would you say to her?
0: Take your time.
2: That's it. Take your time. Well, she's now, as you said earlier on, at the end where her box are. They're up on their feet. She's got an opportunity to listen. She's allowed to take instruction from them. When she's at that end, she would do well to listen. But here she is, trying to salvage, trying to rescue this second set, having had five opportunities to win it. And it's now Muchova serving at 6-5 and a chance to serve to level the match and take us into the decider. And that is not a bad way to start it with a clean ace.
0: Yes, she is. This is the first time she looked at her box after, 20 minutes. And now she might be willing to listen, but it's too late already. It feels like she almost missed the train. Why didn't she do that at 5-3?
2: And I think back to, Delith mentioned that the match we were watching here 12 months ago, Amanda Anisimova. And again, if you were being hypercritical, she too completely ignored her box for the entire match. I remember you were saying in commentary, they weren't giving her enough support, we felt, 12 months ago. She wasn't interested in hearing anything from them, and she lost love and love.
0: And it's that youth and experience or the stubbornness that got Linda to this stage. You have to be very stubborn and believe in your own abilities, but there comes a stage in the match where you gotta also use that support that you've got in your team.
2: 15 all here. Muchova serving just wide, going for the clean ace down the tee. She already has an ace in this latest game, one of seven she's fired down. She's leading the ace count in this particular match. Forehand from Noskova is another bubbly one. She just stretches the arm out wide, looks to the box and says, goodness me, what on earth is that?
0: Yeah, she only looks at the box to kind of complain, where on the other side of the net, completely different. You feel like Sven and the entire Karolina's team is actually playing the match with her, and she's letting them be part of it.
2: Yeah, more of a partnership you feel, don't you?
0: Yeah.
2: In terms of Muchova and Sven and the rest of the gang. So Muchova here at 30-15, serving much more fluently now. She's not nailing every first serve, as we've been saying, but there's more conviction about the way she's playing, the decision-making, the point construction, much more impressive here in this second set. Second serve at 30-15 is on its way. Just takes a little bit of speed off that, only 80 miles an hour, but she crunches a forehand winner into the open court. And Noskova is doing a lot of rather mournful walking from side to side here. And Noskova is now facing two set points. And it's worth repeating that, Daniela, given where we've been in this set. Two set points to level the match for Karolina Muchova.
0: Absolutely. Who would have thought that we arrived at this stage of the match?
2: Crazy. It's a crazy sport. 40-15, two opportunities here for Karolina Muchova to draw level and take the second set. First serve is good. Backhand reply is also good, but it's a forehand winner for Muchova, and she does draw level. She has survived a real onslaught here in this second set. We are going the distance in the women's final in 2026, Lee. It's a set apiece, the decider to come.
3: Wow, I don't think anyone could have imagined we'd have been in this position then, heading into a decider after Karolina Muchova is back in this match. One set all. We'll return to centre court after the latest BBC News with Eileen McHugh.
4: Iran's supreme leader has issued a statement vowing revenge for his father's death. Mujtaba Khamenei's written message calls for the assassination of American and Israeli leaders. His father, Ali, was killed by an airstrike in Tehran more than 4 months ago. The Trump administration has issued subpoenas to several New York Times journalists after they reported on security concerns involving the president's new Air Force One plane. The National Press Club described the subpoenas as an extraordinary assault on the freedom of the media. A South African footballer who played for his country last month at the World Cup has been found dead. Details surrounding the death of Jaden Adams, who was 25, have not been made public. The police are investigating. The head of the Sumi

0: The region in northeastern Ukraine says five people have been killed and 30 others wounded in Russian glide bomb attacks on the local capital. Separately, Kyiv's mayor says 12 people were injured in Russian strikes overnight. Poland's Prime Minister Donald Tusk has announced the creation of a new memorial to the civilian victims of what he called a genocide by Ukrainian nationalists during the Second World War. Warsaw and Kyiv have been at loggerheads for decades over the killings. The Tigray People's Liberation Front says the peace deal that ended Ethiopia's two-year civil war has collapsed. The group accuses the government of failing to honour its commitments, but gave no specific details. A speedboat carrying tourists from India has capsized off southern Vietnam, killing 15 people. 36 people were on board the boat when the incident happened. China has evacuated close to 2 million people from their homes as Typhoon Bavi thunders towards the southeast of the country. The huge storm is expected to make landfall early on Sunday near Wenzhou, a city of roughly 10 million people. BBC News, now it's back to Lee James on Centre Court.
1: Eileen, thank you very much. Wherever you're listening around the world, we have got an enthralling women's final, and it is going the distance into the deciding set. It looked like it was going to be Linda Noskova's title, though. Having taken the first set 6-2, she led with a break. She's had championship points. 5 of them have come and gone, and it is Karolina Mukova who is now back on level terms, having taken that second set 7-5. Daniela Hantukova on our commentary team. Noskova walking back onto court. Will she have been able to compose herself? What is she able to do now? Having had those opportunities come and gone, she's got to reset now for this decider.
2: Yeah, absolutely. We always talk about being able to be in the present moment. That's what she has to try to do here. How she does that, I have no idea, because this must be so difficult for Linda right now to overcome
3: final
2: those opportunities
3: set
2: that she's lost.
3: Noskova
2: in the second set. It's a new set. Everything's possible in our sport, as we just witnessed. But it's a long road now for Linda in the third deciding set.
1: It is indeed. It's a tough one for her to take. But can she come through, or will this be Karolina Mukova then with the momentum now at the start of this third set? Alongside Daniela Hantukova is Delith Lloyd.
4: Lee, thank you. Yes, important service game, you feel, as for Linda Noskova as well at the start of this deciding set. Because, my word, that was so entertaining. That second set, much, much longer than the opening 26 minutes of the first set. But she's got the first point on the board here. Many of the crowd just stretching their legs at the end of that. I know Daniela was stretching her legs midway through that second set as well after playing today. But Noskova went off to have a bathroom break, a comfort break. Took her to Howell, no doubt, to reset her mindset for an absolutely important match of her life. The backhand return down the line from Mukova. Now she approaches the net, hits the forehand winner. Fist from Mukova. And Noskova certainly has a battle on her hands, because as we've been talking about, the momentum for the last few games has been in Mukova's court.
2: And it's incredible to see what it does right away to Mukova's footwork. So much more intensity, conviction, and just much more of an aura now on Karolina's side.
4: More freer as well. 5 championship points Mukova saved. Whoa. Noskova serving at the Royal Box end, in front of the Royal Box. Many of those spectators in the Royal Box have also gone for a comfort break. Second service is good. Now onto the forehand return is long from Noskova. The crowd certainly delighted that this has gone to the deciding set. Martina Navratilova, Billie Jean King, Petra Kvitova have all had to go for a comfort break. Princess of Wales, though, in resplendent red, has stayed put. 15-30 on the Noskova serve, and it's an ace. She can have that in her locker, Noskova. It's amazing how she can reset on moments to get those aces.
2: And it's a shot she will need in this third set big time, because in the rallies, you got to feel like Karolina is starting to get more and more confidence.
4: And rightly so, as she hits a forehand return cross-court. And the return from Noskova is wide. It's a break point
3: 30-40
4: for Karolina Mukova here. And that would firmly give the older Czech player the momentum in this deciding set. Such a crucial service game

0: point. Mukova hits a squashed forehand, but it lands in. Noskova on the run, a winner down the line from the younger Czech player. She pumps her fist. Great point saved.
1: Juice.
0: She's taken a little bit more time there, just inspecting the tennis balls, Daniela. That's one thing she wasn't doing in the second set, as you and Chris were saying.
2: Yeah, if she wants to have a chance in this third set, she has to take more time in between the points.
0: Juice on the Noskova serve. Tries to hit an ace down the tee. Kiss out. Approaching 6 o'clock in the evening, local time. Backhand cross-court from Noskova, the forehand return from Mukova. Now it's the backhand Mukova cross-court. Noskova's being pushed back, but she gets it in the mid-court. Now on the run with the forehand into the net. And another great point for Mukova. And all Noskova can do is put her hands on her hips and wonder where she's going wrong.
1: Mukova.
2: Surely she has to try to cover the serve out wide.
0: Remember, Mukova has won the last 5 games of this final. Noskova needs to hold here. A good service. Now the winner cross-court from Noskova. And she saves another great point like that. Can she get 3 points in a row, though, to hold here? This is so crucial, isn't it, Daniela? She has to hold this service game, you feel.
2: This has got a feel of a 5-all third set game. That's how important this hold is for Linda.
0: Mukova steps in slightly, hits the squashed backhand return onto the forehand of Noskova. Cross-court some air. Mukova gives that and a longer shot now onto the forehand as Mukova starts to come into the net, pushes Noskova back. The drop shot from Mukova at the net on the backhand. She just picks some grass in the... something on the court there.
1: Mukova.
0: What a winner that was from Karolina Mukova. Another opportunity, a third break point.
2: And the good news for Karolina's fans is that she's been able to turn this match around, not really playing on her terms just yet. I mean, this is only the third time that she's been able to come to the net and show us her beautiful touch.
0: We need to see more of that.
2: Yeah.
0: I think the crowd will certainly love to see more of that. Let's see whether we will. Now she's taking her time, Linda Noskova. Wipes her hand on her skirt.
3: Ball.
0: Tries to serve an ace out wide.
2: She pushed it a little bit too wide because Karolina was there covering that side.
0: Stays where she is. Mukova hits the forehand return to the forehand of Noskova, who hits it back mid-court. Now Noskova's on the run again, squashes that return to the Mukova return. She's on the stretch at the back of the court and Noskova wins the point. 3 great points saved. Linda Noskova.
1: Jeez.
2: Yeah, Karolina just looking at her box, knowing what a huge opportunity that it was. She was kind of pointing to the backhand side of Linda. She wished she would have gone there with an easier forehand.
0: She'll just try and bide her time, Karolina Mukova. The sun still shining in all its glory in southwest London. Noskova's taking the longest time that she has when she served. That was out wide again, a good serve. The return lands in. It pushes Noskova onto the forehand. She has Mukova running, hits her backhand into the net. It's a game point for Linda Noskova.
1: Advantage Noskova.
0: So she'll take a little bit more time here just to compose herself. Such a crucial point coming up. There's many green seats popping up around centres. So many spectators went for a comfort break then, is understandable. 1:53 on the clock. High toss from Noskova. Still not getting her first serves in at the moment. Game point for a 1-love lead in this deciding set in the women's final here at Wimbledon. Neither of these players have ever won a Grand Slam in their lives. And the serve was too strong. The return into the net from Mukova. So Linda Noskova got away with it there. That was a crucial hold, Daniela.
2: Yeah, absolutely. And just a quick look at Tomáš Krupa there. If Linda does eventually get through this match, she owns him and her family some kind of a spa retreat big time, because what she's been putting them through today, I don't even know how you can deal with that.
0: Absolutely, because whatever the play is going through, she's put her family and her coach there through the mill in that second set, which was incredibly long. Enjoyable tennis, though, but you really feel the momentum now has swung with Karolina Mukova. She'll be feeling looser, freer, and hopefully starting to enjoy her tennis as well, Daniela.
2: Yeah, I think she's slowly but surely starting to be more efficient and playing closer to her tennis and on her own terms.

0: Community Notices on MPR.
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12: Good morning, good morning, good morning. Welcome here to another fabulous Tuesday morning on Manawatu's People Radio, 999 a.m., the voice of your community. That's right, you're here with the team from Flatting Today. I'm Cam.
13: And I'm Daniel.
12: Brilliant. We're also the dynamic, I'm going to call us the dynamic duo from the Tenants Union in Palmerston North. Where are the Tenants Union located, Daniel?
13: So you can come see our office if you happen to be in the area at 77 King Street in Hancock Community House. Otherwise, a phone call always works well on 06 35 77 435, or an email info@tenantsunion.org.nz. And if you happen to be outside of Palmerston North, we've got a nice shiny 0800 number for 0800 250 0022.
12: Just to clarify, the hour number is free for the person who is calling.
13: Yes.
12: Making the call. So, right. So on today's show, Daniel, we're going to talk about a government bill. The government of the day has passed a bill, or has a bill going through parliamentary process that we have submitted on, and to say that it is a very horrible bill.
13: And they've got quite a few horrible ones going on at the moment.
12: but it is the Summary Offences Move On Orders Amendment Bill. It's a government bill. And so I'm just going to read out the explanatory note here. It says, the Summary Offence Move On Orders Amendment Bill, the bill, contributes to the government's commitment to restoring law and order to keep New Zealand. New Zealand is safe by ensuring that the New Zealand police has the necessary powers to maintain public order. The government is concerned that people are congregating in city centres, especially around retail and hospitality premises, and engaging in behaviour that is disorderly and in some cases criminal. The behaviour can have negative social economic impact, including affecting people's enjoyment of public spaces, causing fear and harm in communities, and undermining public confidence in law and order. The bill aims to ensure that police police is adequately equipped to address public disorder and issue increase the public sense of safety and support urban centres and economies. The bill provides new powers to enable police to ensure move-on orders to manage low-level disorderly behaviour and to prevent escalations. The bill introduces a new power for the police to move on orders requiring people who are engaging in disorderly disruptive behaviour in public places to leave areas and not return for a specific period.

0: Of time enables police to move to issue move-on orders for behaviour of disorderly, intimidating, threatening, disruptive, unreasonably obstructing entrance to trade businesses, place, begging, rough sleeping, and activities in indicating an intent to inhabit a public place. And it's going to apply to people 14 years and older for a specific period of time, no longer than 24, not longer than 24 hours. So if you're under over 14 and you've been there for no longer than 24 hours, for behaviour that is below the threshold for criminality or for low-level criminal behaviour that relates to public disorder. I just want to touch on this. Begging, rough sleeping.
1: I mean, that's kind of what we're going to be talking about for the most part today, because that's the bit that's of the most interest to us. I mean, generally it sounds sort of like the, like, oh, yes, preventing disorderly behaviour and that sort of thing. Well, that sounds all right. And then it pulls out homelessness. So, well, there's not really a choice that people make.
0: Yes, and so just to clarify, you know, it creates new offences for failing or refusing to remain at the place where the person is detained, or failing to refuse to provide biological details. So if you fail to identify who you are to the police, you'll be fined. And knowingly or recklessly and without reasonable excuse, failing to refuse to comply with a move-on order with a maximum penalty of 3 months imprisonment or a fine of not exceeding $2,000. So if you continue to break move-on orders, you could be fined $2,000 or arrested and put in jail for 3 months.
1: Yep. And, you know, all of the disorderly behaviour stuff, that's already covered under other legislation. It's mostly this one adding on the whole begging and rough sleeping side.
0: Yes. But I just, you know, wanted to go and just touch on what I read earlier, which I thought was the oxymoron, is that the government are concerned that, you know, that people are congregating in city centres, especially around retail and hospitality premises. Isn't that what we want people to do, is like to be in hospitality premises?
1: I know, certainly. Yep, they want the ones who can pay well for it, of course.
0: Yeah, so it says here, in the thing here, it says new section. Section 8A provides that a constable, being a police officer, can issue a move-on order to a person aged 14 years or older who is in a public place if the constable has reasonable grounds to suspect that that person is engaging or has recently engaged in any of the following behaviours: behaving in a way that is disorderly, intimidating or threatening, behaving in a disruptive manner, unreasonably obstructing, hindering or preventing someone from entering or leaving a place where lawful trade businesses and occupations, etc., breaching the peace, begging, rough sleeping or setting up personal possessions, makeshift shelters or other structures indicating an intent to inhabit a public place. Mm-hmm. Which I find, rather interesting, because you could have the things for breaching the peace and any behaviour that was disruptive or disorderly to start with.
1: Yeah, that already exists in legislation. And this is, again, adding on just the bit on homelessness and, you know, doing a little bit more around the edges, which is all perfectly fine. I mean, disorderly behaviour, we still want to think about and ensure that it's not exactly happening, because we all live in a society, after all. We all want to be able to contribute. But yes, it's the forcing people who have no option because, you know, they don't have enough money to survive, so they need to get food somehow, and they don't have a place to live because it's all too expensive.
0: And I can appreciate it, because I have had a lot of concerns within the Palmerston North area, and I've certainly outspoken on that, because often people can misinterpret people begging for money as people being homeless. And I can inherently understand how the two can be correlated and misinterpreted. But, you know, not all rough sleeping people that are begging, and yes, not all beggars are rough sleepers. And I think that's the fundamental thing. I happen to know that quite a few of our city council did a study on it, mm-hmm, they went and spoke to some of the beggars, and a lot of the beggars in our city actually had homes and places.

0: to go to.
1: Oh, yes. Yeah, that they do. We found that out when we did our own little survey as well.
0: So I can appreciate that, because there is something quite intimidating about going to the ATM to withdraw cash and then there's someone sitting 2 metres away begging you for any loose change. I mean, I had it just this morning, going to the bakery, about to hop into my car after buying my sandwich, and someone comes up and is like, got any spare change? And I'm just like, you know, and at 7:30 in the morning, when it's low light, that can be quite intimidating for certain people. And I can appreciate, you know, in that regards, we need to address that, but it's just this rough sleeping. However, they have defined begging means an active or a passive request or demand for a donation of money, food or other goods, hence transactions where goods and services are exchanged for money or vice versa are excluded from the ambit of the move-on orders. The definition for begging is also excludes charitable and non-for-profit fundraising on the behalf of an organisation.
1: So, yeah, you know, you can still do busking and that sort of thing.
0: Yes.
1: Yes, it's the... There are going to be better ways to go about this than telling someone, like, hey, you have to leave for a full day. You can't come back, or we're going to hit you with a $2,000 fine or shove you in jail. Because if nothing else, they're often in these situations because they don't have options. So it's not as though they could pay a $2,000 fine or even a $100 fine.
0: Yes. So it does also exclude if you're freedom camping or if you're protesting. So it does, there is, that makes sense. And it's, yeah, it can be for to remain a specific distance away from a place as well, which I think is good.
1: There was a note that I saw in some of the discussion around it, which is the if you happen to be outside, say, a supermarket, and or a social service that provides food, and you get given a move on orders, you need to go back there to get your food to continue to survive. So preventing someone from doing that is limiting their movements that they need to be able to make. So there is a bit of the how like, maybe there's better ways to do it, which I'm pretty sure there are.
0: So it says here, new section ATF provides that in that it is an offence for a person who has been served with a move-on order to knowingly and recklessly and without reasonable excuse fail or refuse to comply with the order immediately or within a reasonable time. Penalty of the offence is either imprisonment for a term not exceeding 3 months or a fine not exceeding $2,000. So my challenge here is those who are generally rough sleeping, aren't going to have any money to start.
1: Yes.
0: So we're either going to have to start arresting them and putting them in jail, or they're just going to start accumulating fines that they have no means or way of paying for them, which I find in itself is, you know, very horrid idea.
1: I mean, the other also particularly unhelpful possibility that we don't want is, you know, you get your move-on order, you go somewhere else, you get it again and you go somewhere else and you keep on getting it until you finally get to the spot where nobody cares.
0: Yes.
1: And that just becomes increasingly unsafe. And, you know, if you are in a group and feeling unsafe outside of legal processes, the groups that you probably turn to more often who can provide protection in an unsafe area would be the gangs.
0: Yes.
1: Because they can provide shelter, security, and, you know, all the things that you've just been kicked out of.
0: And it even goes further here, right, because under Section 39(1), which must be a further part of the Act or the Crimes Act, of the Principal Act, a constable may arrest without warrant a person the constable suspects has committed an offence under the new section. So you don't have to prove that they've done it. They just suspect that you have. Oh, and I'm like, that's very, in my mind, very loosey-goosey powers.
1: Yep. Do you look like you might be homeless and maybe moving along? Well, here you come. Or you look like you might have been begging at some point.
0: Yes. Mm-hmm. I find it needlessly.

0: absurd. Because I'm honestly kind of taken by this because I don't see it solving any problem. In fact, I actually will almost guarantee that this is going to create more barriers for those who we are trying to reach out to get into housing or need to access housing supports. Because obviously if you go to prison, well, too bad, you're not going to be able to get a property when you're out of prison because, yep. Oh, you've got a criminal record. Or you're paying fines back at $30, $40 a week out of your benefit, which then severely limits your ability to pay income.
1: Oh, yes, very much so. And just as a comment that I made sure to put in our submission, you're ending in, or people are ending up in these situations because they can't afford the rent or other utilities and services. The current plans on increasing all of the social housing rents by another 5% is probably not going to help matters.
0: No, but it does. They have kind of been very specific here, like begging means requesting or demanding a donation of money, food or other goods through speech or other conduct, for example, holding a sign.
1: Yeah, so if you're quiet and you're not talking to anyone, it still counts.
0: I appreciate someone sitting there holding a sign, not talking to anyone, is that whole being thing, but I'm like, they're not being disruptive, they're not disturbing the peace, because disturbing the peace is about yelling and all that sort of carry on. So if they're, you know, tucked down the road, down a corner between two buildings that actually isn't disrupting anybody, I don't see any problem with that.
1: But, it's one of those, they shouldn't need to be there to start with.
0: No, no, it's... yeah, and so it just seems to be very, very perplexing because you're relying on, there's no, from what I can see, there's no real way to determine what is disturbing the peace, or if I was to complain that someone is there disturbing the peace, then it's your it's the individual who's making the complaint's interpretation of what is deemed as to be harassing.
1: Yep.
0: Right? Mm-hmm. And to be honest, I sit there and go, resting the people for being homeless or begging just seems far more wasteful time when our police force could be doing, reprioritising their time on different things.
1: Oh, yes. It costs a lot more to put someone in prison and to chase up fines than it is to just put them in a house. And it's one of those, I mean, it ties back to housing first. The social benefit that you can get for every dollar invested in just putting someone in a home is 2 to 4 times the investment that you do. Putting someone in prison, it doesn't actually have any social benefit. It puts them in a cupboard out of the way.
0: Yes.
1: But it also puts them, again, in situations where you're connecting with other people who can be of an increasingly criminal bent, and when you're shoved there through no fault of your own, it doesn't exactly feel all that great being rejected from the rest of society.
0: Well, no.
1: While you have, again, the, like, hey, this person is in a gang and they can lead you out into safer spaces.
0: And I'm yet to see where they've defined what rough sleeping is either. We've defined begging, but they haven't defined rough sleeping.
1: Oh, yeah, just sleeping outside, I suspect they're going for. But it's also up to the constable to determine.
0: Because, you know, like I appreciate it, and it came up in a conversation I had earlier in the week, right, is that, you know, if you had a tent and you're in a campground, for someone who likes camping but doesn't like to sleep in the tent, that to me is rough sleeping, right? But for some people, we have some people in some areas of our region that absolutely pitch a tent, sleep by the riverbank, love that whole sleeping rough lifestyle. Mm-hmm. But it's not, in their world, sleeping rough. But if you know, to some, that would warrant rough sleeping and in order to move on. It's part of the move-on orders.
1: Yep, and you could just be out camping. I mean, before this legislation came through, my sister particularly enjoys going off and camping and all that sort of thing, and she was kicked off from a space

0: they were perfectly legally allowed to be staying on, because somebody decided that they shouldn't be there.
1: Yes. And this is the thing, right? You're asking people to prove all their details, right? To be, which is, you know, if you're detained under the law, you're required to prove your identity. But the people that are going to be probably using this rough sleeping and begging legislation, or who they're going to be needing it for, are 9 times out of 10, from certainly what I've seen and helped out, these are people who won't have ID. They won't have any form of being able to verify who they are. Mm-hmm. It's just... It really doesn't sit well. And I think my concern is that somewhere in the government, somewhere, somehow, some person has indicated that this is a problem somewhere, but it's not really a problem.
0: Yeah, I mean, we, again, looking at the information provided for the justifications, police records show that disorderly behaviour is going down. It's just generally improving. Councils have indicated that homelessness problems have been declining somewhat, although anecdotally we're still getting that it is getting worse in different ways. So it's a case of like, hey, if disorderly behaviour is actually getting less bad anyway, and the government is convinced that they're efforts to reduce homelessness are working, then doesn't that make this pointless?
1: Absolutely. It's just really, it's just such an obscure way of trying to deal with a problem that I don't think exists.
0: And, you know, doing it this way by putting people aside and displacing them is definitely not solving any problem.
1: No.
0: Because, you know, recognise, hey, people being homeless, yes, that is a problem that we need to sort. Sticking them in a corner and pretending they're not there doesn't solve anything.
1: well, and this is the thing, and I am concerned that you're effectively, what you're doing is, right, as you summarise it, right, is that it only is going to work until you get to the point where that's where you start moving them on from, and then you have basically created a slum in order for them to stay there.
0: Yep.
1: Because then if everyone goes, we won't be moved on from here or this park or this place, that is where they will congregate to.
0: Yep. I mean, I think it was in the US I saw it. Yeah. People who were homeless kept on getting moved on, and so they made themselves a fortified bunker at an old abandoned car park.
1: Yes. And my challenge is this: if the begging is part of the problem, then maybe we need legislation for that part.
0: Or providing people enough money that they don't need to beg.
1: Yes. because funny thing is that, like in New York, when we were there, they do have the odd beggars, but it's actually the state or the city passed a city ordinance or law by law that says that... Yes, these people might be begging, but if you are caught giving them money, you will be fined. Mm-hmm. Because what happens is that, you know, it's people are seeing begging as an option because everyone keeps giving them money. Mm-hmm. If we stop giving them money, they're less likely to beg.
0: That's definitely one way of going about it.
1: So there are two ways. They did their whole thing, stop the begging, but they also go along and go, okay, well, if by chance... you are begging and we can't get to you, then if we do catch the person who is giving you the money, they will also be fined as well. Mm-hmm. And it's an interesting trade-off there.
0: Yep. I mean, a significant option is probably not one I would recommend still, but, but yeah.
1: Yeah, and that's the thing. I just you know, how many of these beggars are going to suddenly start having a guitar and they're going to say they're busking? They're not begging, they're busking.
0: Oh, yes. I think definitely legitimate.
1: I think we all get creative.
0: Yeah, yep. And to get this still, so many better solutions, but if we have to find a loophole to make it all work, then...
1: Yeah, and you know, like, I mean, because you could argue that rough sleep, like, freedom camping... Oh, I'm not, well, which is given in Section 5 of the Freedom Camping Act, so I didn't realise there was a Freedom Camping Act.
0: There's specific areas that you're allowed to do it, or specific

0: specific areas that we're not allowed to do it, I suppose, would be the better way to put it. And you have to have, make sure your toileting system's
1: self-contained.
0: Good and self-contained, yeah.
1: Right, because, I mean, that's the thing, right? You're also going to go, it's not, I think the whole rough sleeping thing, I mean, what if you're rough sleeping in your car? You're going to start doing move, we're going to start doing move-on orders for people in their cars from car parks and parking lots and...
0: That's what is happening in Australia. They've got some move-on orders and police are going around and talking to people in their cars and saying, hey, move on. And they say, where can we go? Police say, I don't know.
1: it's absurd because, for some people, sleeping in their car or their van is not rough sleeping. Mm-hmm. Like, the issue is they're sleeping in their car, they just need somewhere to park up for that. I don't see that as a public disturbance unless you suddenly are paying your boombox at 3 o'clock in the morning in the car park randomly. But, you know, if you're out in the country, no one's going to hear that. I don't see it to be an issue. Well, it shouldn't be an issue, but apparently, for the Honourable Paul Goldsmith, who is the sponsor of this bill, it is. So I encourage everybody to make a submission. We're saying should be against it, but the parliamentary process allows people to submit on before or against it. So I take the head on of the political neutral and say, whether you do or don't agree with it, at least make a submission. It is open. How do people make a submission on something like this?
0: So this one is jumping on to the Parliament website. I think it's at parliament.nz. I'd probably have to check that one. And then it's have your say and click on the submissions side.
1: And it's fairly straightforward, I assume.
0: Yeah. Oh, yeah,
1: like all other submissions, it's here's the submission, here's what you want to say, here's what you want in or out. So you can type it in a couple of text boxes.
0: Yep. Yeah, there's two text boxes and the what is your name?
1: Yes. So we absolutely encourage everybody to do that. So, yeah, please put it in. Let your council know. Do what you can. Yeah, because this is going to start affecting a lot of people and I think a lot more people than we have unintended to be.
0: Yep.
1: So, yeah, watch this space. And we look. Be interesting to see when it actually comes into place, if it does, because I certainly know that if we have a change in government, we may have a change in where this policy sits.
0: Yes. I think they're pretty keen on knocking this one on the head as well as quite a few others.
1: Yes.
0: But that's a later problem.
1: Yes. Well, Daniel, that is all we have time for. We have spent our allotted time frame talking about these move-on orders, but... Alas, we can't talk about it anymore. We were getting the starry eye from the people in the studio to say we're running close to time, so we have to stop it there. But if anyone wants to contact us about this or any other issues facing people in homelessness or vulnerable living situations, how do they contact us again, Daniel?
0: So email on info@tenantsunion.org.nz or give us a phone, 0635 77435, or 0800 250 022, or just stop by the office in 77 King Street, Palmerston North.
1: Always great for an adder. But that is all we have time for, everyone. So thank you all for listening. Stay safe, warm, dry, happy, healthy, and we look forward to hearing from you next time.
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7: 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During which time we will listen to and reflect on the scriptural readings for the day. We'll pray together, and there will be some news from around the parishes of Palmerston North. So we invite you to put aside your worries and cares for the next hour, open your heart to God's love, and we hope that you will find this program helpful on your spiritual journey, and may God's blessings be upon you.

You're listening to The Gift of Life for You, a program of gospel music from the 70s, 80s, 90s, and today, with Christian comment, interviews, Bible readings, and prayers. My name's Neville Stevenson. My privilege to host today's program. Do stay with me as together our hearts are encouraged and our thinking is challenged. The song we started with was that lovely song, Grace and Peace, from Fernando Ortega. From his album Shadow of Your Wings, our theme today is the promise of eternal life. It's a great theme for us to have, and I've got a couple of key Bible verses to share with you. Firstly, maybe the best known verse in the Bible altogether is John 3:16. For God so loved the world that he gave his one and only Son, that whoever believes in him shall not perish but have eternal life. Then one of my favourite verses in the book of Romans, Paul's writing to the Roman church in chapter 6 and 23, he says, the wages of sin is death, but the gift of God is eternal life through Jesus Christ our Lord. Always have a quote, and today's quote comes to us from a book called The Gospel According to Jesus, written by John MacArthur. He has this to say, biblically, eternal life speaks not only of the promise of life in the age to come, but also of the quality of life that is characteristic of people who will live in that age. It signifies quality as much as duration. It is not just living forever. Eternal life is being alive to the realm where God dwells. It is walking with the living God in an unending communion.

the two songs that we have just shared together. Firstly, God so loved the world, which is right on that verse, John 3:16, that we read before. Comes to us from the album Songs of Praise, Hymns from the Holy Land by the Coventry Chorale. And then we had a blend of two songs together, What a Friend We Have in Jesus and What a Friend I Found from the album Blended Worship. I trust you enjoyed those two together. The gift of life is the gift that God gives us so we can really know him. Do you realize that God has created us with a capacity to know him? But that's not just to know about him, but to really know him in a personal way. It's about being at peace with God. It's about coming to God and approaching him on his terms in the way he's provided for us. Now, most of us, we're separated from God by our own ideas about him, our own ways of trying to approach him. We want him to do for us without realizing that he's already done for us all that we could ever need. Do you know what the core message of the Christian faith is all about? Do you know what it means to really know God? The Gift of Life website, that's www.giftoflife.org.nz, is a place where you can find the answer to both of these questions. This site brings us a clear diagram with a simple explanation of just how we can really know God. And it's based on just one simple Bible verse. So when you've got some time available, go and have a look at it. www.giftoflife.org.nz. Now we've got Steve Green to bring us the item, Only Jesus, coupled with Calvary's Love from his album People Need the Lord. And then Fernando Ortigo again will come back to us with More Love to Thee from the album Shadow of Your Wings.

I want to share with you today one of the most wonderful promises I have ever had made to me. It's a promise that has been made to all of us, but like many promises, it has a condition for us to fulfill. I fulfilled the condition, so I've received the promise, and I enjoy the benefits. Sounds great, doesn't it? But what am I talking about? I'm talking about one of the most wonderful promises Jesus Christ ever made. He was talking with a man called Nicodemus, who was a member of the Jewish ruling council of the day. He was a Pharisee. They were talking together about what it means to be born again. And Jesus made this promise to Nicodemus. It is, I think, the best known of all verses in the Bible. John chapter 3 and verse 16. For God so loved the world that he gave his one and only Son, that whoever believes in him shall not perish but have eternal life. So what's that verse mean? God the Father, who loves you and I so much, he gave us his one and only Son, Jesus Christ, to die a sacrificial death for our sinfulness. Let me say that again. God the Father so loves you and I that he gave his one and only Son, Jesus Christ, to die a sacrificial death for our sinfulness. This death took place over 2,000 years ago in Israel, where the man Jesus was crucified. Now here is the promise. Whoever believes in him shall not perish but have eternal life. Whoever believes in Jesus Christ will have eternal life. Now, this is not just believing that Jesus Christ existed. We all believe that. History tells us that there was a man, Jesus, who lived in Israel over 2,000 years ago. He did good deeds and he taught great things and he was crucified, and his followers claim that he came back to life again. That's what history tells us. But the Bible goes beyond history and it tells us the purpose of his death and the significance of his resurrection. His death was to pay for the sinfulness of mankind, the sinfulness that separates us from God the Father. His resurrection, in proving that Jesus is God, showed us his power over death, giving us life and hope. This verse tells us whoever believes in Jesus Christ will have eternal life. Whoever believes that Jesus' death and resurrection puts us right with God will have eternal life. Now, what is eternal life? Eternal life is not just a promise about the duration of life in an age to come, but it talks about the quality of life from now on for each who believe. It's about being alive to the realm where God dwells. It's about living in the joy and the peace of God right now. It's about living with a secure knowledge of the forgiveness of my sins and in the certain hope of the resurrection and heaven to come. The Apostle Paul, who wrote many of the books in the New Testament, came to understand this great promise that Jesus gave Nicodemus. And he had this to say when he wrote to the church at Rome. He said, "The wages of sin is death, but the gift of God is eternal life through Jesus Christ our Lord." Notice the three contrasts in this verse. Sin pays the wage of death, separation from God. God gives the gift of life, fellowship with God. God and sin are in contrast. The gift and the wage are in contrast. Life and death are in contrast. Paul says the wage of sin is death, but the gift of God is eternal life in Jesus Christ our Lord. How does God give to us eternal life? What is the basis on which God gives us this gift? Notice the last part of the verse.

0: through Christ Jesus, our Lord. The only way to peace with God, the only way to receive the gift God is offering, the only way to have eternal life is through Christ Jesus, our Lord. We must believe and accept that Jesus is the way to God. What are you going to do with the promise? What are you going to do with the offer of eternal life? What are you going to do with the gift of God? Will you believe the promise, eternal life? Will you accept the offer, eternal life? Will you receive the gift, eternal life? Pray a simple prayer and tell God that you are sinful by nature and that you now believe the promise. You want to accept the gift, that is, he is offered the gift of eternal life. I'd like to pray with you now. Father God, we acknowledge that you are our great Saviour, and we know and thank you for your Son, our Saviour, Jesus Christ. We thank you for your faithfulness, so clearly seen in your provision of a way for us to come to you through personal faith in Christ for salvation. Father, help us. Help us to acknowledge your holiness and our sinfulness and to believe that Jesus Christ's death on the cross has paid the penalty for us all. Help us to repent and confess our sinfulness and turn our lives to follow your ways. Encourage our hearts and strengthen us in every good deed as we read your word and as we pray. We thank you that we can know your faithfulness and understand something of your love as we uplift and exalt your name in our hearts and in our minds today. In the name of our Lord Jesus, we pray. Amen.
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The last two songs that we've listened to, firstly, was the Gospel of Grace, and a lovely analogy in that song brought to us by Ray Bolts on his album Allegiance. My Jesus, I Love Thee, coupled with 'Tis So Sweet to Trust in Jesus, come from the soundtrack of the movie Amazing Grace. Now, I want to go back to the song that we played right near the beginning of the program, because it's right on theme, right on the verse that we're looking at today, John 3:16, For God So Loved the World, coming to us from the Coventry Chorale. And then the group Selah will sing to us from their album, Be Still My Soul, the song Turn Your Eyes Upon Jesus.

Thanks for being with me today, just wherever you are. I pray that you have found today's Gift of Life program an encouragement for you. And I trust your heart has been challenged as we've been thinking together about what it means to be a Christian. 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Do tell others about the program, and I'll be back next week at the same time in the same place. You've been listening today to The Gift of Life for You, a program of gospel music from the 70s, 80s, 90s, and today, with Christian comment, interviews, Bible readings, and prayers. My name's Neville Stevenson. It's been my privilege to host today's program, and I trust that you have enjoyed the time and your heart has indeed been encouraged. Our theme today for today's program was the theme of eternal life.

promise of eternal life. We had two Bible verses. The first one, John 3:16, for God so loved the world that he gave his one and only Son, that whoever believes in him should not perish but have eternal life. And then from Romans 6:23, the wages of sin is death, but the gift of God is eternal life through Jesus Christ our Lord. Our quote for today came from a book, The Gospel According to Jesus, written by John MacArthur, and he had this to say concerning eternal life. Biblically, eternal life speaks not only of the promise of life in the age to come, but also of the quality of life that is characteristic of people who live in that age. It signifies quality as much as duration. It is not just living forever. Eternal life is being alive to the realm where God dwells. It is walking with the living God in an unending communion. I love the last part of that quote. Eternal life is just not living forever. Eternal life is being alive to the realm where God dwells. It's walking with the living God in an unending communion. We've listened to a devotion. Our devotion was just on that wonderful theme, the promise of eternal life.

0: that was the Gift of Life Gospel Hour brought to us by Neville Stevenson from Riverbend Church in Hawke's Bay. But before we wrap up, some notices from Crossroads Church.
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0: Don't forget we've got lots of things happening throughout the week at Crossroads, including our 10 a.m. and 7 p.m. Sunday services. If you need more details about anything coming up this week, check us out at crossroads.co.nz on the web or pop down and see us at 220 Church Street, Palmerston North.
1: And that was the Gift of Life Gospel Hour, brought to us by Neville Stevenson from Riverbend Church in the Hawke's Bay. Don't forget, we've got a heap of stuff happening on Sunday and throughout the week at Crossroads. 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

0: 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It's 11 o'clock. 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

We begin a new series in the Word of God, and this time we're turning to this book of Acts, from which I read to you a moment ago. And as we observe in the opening verse of this book, Luke, the author, is continuing a story, the narrative of Jesus Christ that he began in his gospel. And that gospel we've been studying for some time. It's a gospel in which he says he began to speak of Jesus and his work, what he did and what he taught up until the day when he was taken up to heaven. And that's really where the story in the gospel concluded, wasn't it? With Jesus ascending into heaven to his Father's right hand to be glorified among the angels who worship him along with the Father. And on earth, his disciples went back to Jerusalem rejoicing in all that they had seen and heard and waiting for the coming of the promise of God. And as Luke begins this second volume of his history of Jesus, the opening verses set the scene and they recap the final days of Jesus's earthly ministry and his ascension into heaven. So he speaks about the fact that Jesus had risen from the dead and he had presented himself to the disciples. Over a period of 40 days, he had appeared to different disciples and he had taught them about the kingdom of God. And that phrase, the kingdom of God, speaking about the kingdom of God, is a phrase that we've encountered many, many times in the Gospel of Luke. It's a phrase that will appear a number of times in the book of Acts as well. Not anything like as frequently as the gospel. But it's significant that here in these opening verses of this book, Luke again uses this phrase, the kingdom of God, and that this idea of the kingdom of God was at the heart of what Jesus taught his disciples. It was the focal point.

point of all of Jesus's ministry. It was indeed his life work to present the kingdom of God in this world, to indeed bring the kingdom of God into this world. We